Rustic Dance from The Tempest by Ernest Chausson. That was José Sorabriere and the Belgian Radio and TV Symphony Orchestra. It's classical music on a Monday night. I'm Steve Seal. Thank you for joining me. The big Serenade for Strings by Tchaikovsky is coming up. Absolutely beautiful, elegant, wonderful piece of music in about 10 minutes here. An overture could be for guitar, you know. This is Raffaele Smits with a grand overture by Mauro Giuliani.

0: A grand overture for solo guitar by Mauro Giuliani, played there by Raffaella Smits.
1: In your mid-Michigan weather forecast, expect mostly clear skies tonight with a low around 48. There could be some patchy fog during your morning commute tomorrow, then it'll be sunny with highs in the mid-70s. Expect cloudy skies Wednesday with a high near 75 and a chance of afternoon rain.
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Tchaikovsky did not receive any sort of commission to write his beloved Serenade in C for strings. He said he wrote it out of a deep personal, quote, inner compulsion, rather than for money or for a commission. And he contrasted it with his loud 1812 overture, which had been commissioned, which he wrote quickly and without any sort of enthusiasm. And then he said this was the piece he wrote from the heart. Here's the Netherlands Chamber Orchestra, led by David Zinman.

0: The Serenade for Strings by Tchaikovsky, a work that he said he wrote with no commission. He simply was inspired to write it. Netherlands Chamber Orchestra performing there, David Zinman conducting.
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0: A piece of music that is about water but doesn't necessarily sound like water. What would be the best known example of that? Well, probably this one, I would think. And we think of probably two things immediately when hearing this music. One would be the river after which it is named, and the other would be a certain space sequence in a very famous science fiction film. Here's Andre Lenard and the Slovak Radio Symphony Orchestra by the beautiful Blue Danube by Johann Strauss Jr.

0: on the beautiful Blue Danube, or I should say by the beautiful Blue Danube. Let's get our prepositions correct. 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

In Black American communities, dance is and has been the fabric of social gatherings, says composer Carlos Simon. There have been hundreds, maybe thousands of dances created over the span of American history that have originated from the social climate of American slavery and Reconstruction and Jim Crow. His Four Black American Dances is an orchestral study of the music associated with such dances as the ring shout, the waltz, and the tap dance, and others. We'll listen to some of Carlos Simon's music coming up. Carlos Simon. Yeah, I talk good. Let's see if we can get the mouth straightened out by the time this music comes up. From the work String Poetic by American composer Jennifer Higdon, this is The Nocturne.

What a beautiful piece. The Nocturne from the suite String Poetic by Jennifer Higdon. Jennifer Koh, violin, Raiko Uchida, piano. It's a Monday evening. I'm Steve Seal, and here we are for some good listening. Thanks for coming along. Chamber Music of Florence Price is coming up this hour. And here from Antonín Dvořák, his third Slavonic Rhapsody. This is the Czech Philharmonic, conducted by Tomáš Netopil.

The Slavonic Rhapsody, number 3, by Dvorak, played there by the Czech Philharmonic, conducted by Tomas Netopil. American composer Carlos Simon points out that in Black American communities, dance is and has long been the fabric of social gatherings. There have been hundreds, perhaps thousands of dances, he says, created over the span of American history that have originated from the social climate of slavery and Reconstruction and Jim Crow. His work, Four Black American Dances, is a kind of orchestral study of four of them. And we'll listen to the movement entitled Ring Shout.

0: The Ring Shout from Four Black American Dances by Carlos Simon, the Pittsburgh Symphony Orchestra, led by Manfred Hoernick.
1: In your mid-Michigan weather forecast, expect mostly clear skies tonight with a low around 48. There could be some patchy fog during your morning commute tomorrow, then it'll be sunny with highs in the mid-70s. Expect cloudy skies Wednesday with a high near 75 and a chance of afternoon rain.
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Florence Price wrote two piano quintets. The second one is the one that survived contiguously to today, but the first one, the A minor quartet, first written in 1936 and revised in the 50s, was lost for decades, only recovered in 2009 from an abandoned home in St. Anne, Illinois, where Price had lived for a number of years. And this is that piano quintet, played here by pianist Michelle Kahn with the Catalyst Quartet.

0: Piano Quintet in A Minor by Florence Price, played there by pianist Michelle Kahn and the Catalyst Quartet.
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0: This is from the Nigerian-American composer Sean Okpabolo. He was born in 1981 and raised in Lexington, Kentucky by a single mother. His work called Wondrous Free.

0: That is a beautiful piece. A lot of sustain pedal involved there. Wondrous Free by Sean Okpebolo, played by pianist Lara Downs.
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As a violinist, Joshua Bell is probably not going to play just anything, certainly not something he doesn't deem worth his while. He's one of the greatest in the world, so when you come across him playing something that you don't know by name, it's probably safe to assume that it's good. Henryk Wieniawski was a Polish composer who's actually regarded as one of the greatest violinists in history. And he wrote some pretty significant music for violin, too. We'll hear Josh Bell playing Wieniawski's second violin concerto coming up. This is a guitar piece by Vicente Aregui called Intermedio, played here by Roberto Moron Perez.

A piece called Intermedio by Vicente Aragui, played by Roberto Moron Perez. Good to have you here for classical music. It's Monday night, final one of September, my goodness. We will listen to violinist Joshua Bell coming up in his incredible sweet tone on his violin in about 20 minutes. And here, a young fellow, when he wrote this music, Felix Mendelssohn would go on to be one of the greatest composers in history. But when he was, let's see, he would probably would have been, what, 13, something like, maybe even 12, I don't know. He started writing his string symphonies when he was 11 years old, and this is the sixth in that set of early symphonies from Mendelssohn. Here's the London Festival Orchestra, led by Ross Popple.

0: That is a string symphony by a very young Felix Mendelssohn, not even a teenager when he wrote the bulk of those string symphonies. I think he wrote them between the ages of 11 and 13. So the final ones, he was just hitting his teen years. The London Festival Orchestra there, conducted by Russ Popple.
1: In your mid-Michigan weather forecast, expect mostly clear skies tonight with a low around 48. There could be some patchy fog during your morning commute tomorrow, then it'll be sunny with highs in the mid-70s. Expect cloudy skies Wednesday with a high near 75 and a chance of afternoon rain.
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Stephen Huff with Fingers Flying there, and a toccata by the French composer Cécile Chaminade. Hendrik Wieniawski is a name that is known well to violinists.

0: Joshua Bell with the Cleveland Orchestra, Vladimir Ashkenazy conducted, the Violin Concerto No. 2 by Henrik Wieniawski.
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0: Klaus Thunemann, the man with the most musical name in all of music, Tune Man. Klaus Thunemann here plays bassoon with Sir Neville Mariner and the Academy of St. Martin in the Fields, this Andante and Hungarian Rondo by Carl Maria von Weber.

0: an Andante and Hungarian Rondo by Carl Maria von Weber, music for bassoon and orchestra. Klaus Thunemann played the bassoon with Sir Neville Mariner conducting the Academy of St. Martin in the Fields.
1: 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Competition winner Wan Wan Yang plays Rachmaninoff plus the Firebird Suite by Stravinsky on this week's MSU in Concert. 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

There is only one constant in the universe, and that is change. Now, I'm not sure how this idea maps to scientific theory, but it is, as I understand it, a fairly Buddhist idea. Impermanence. That's the fundamental quality of existence. And so we have come to the end of our time together on this weekly program of modern classical music exploration, and I hope that you've enjoyed it. But I thought for our final episode, I'd put together a sort of playlist for the road with a collection of some of your favorite discoveries and mine from the past 10 years. I'm Steve Seal. Thank you for joining me for the series finale this week of Extra Eclectic. One of the things that has struck me as really fascinating about modern classical music, the classical music being made today, which has really become the focus of this program, is how much stasis figures into music. And someday I'm going to start asking contemporary composers about this, but until then, it's kind of remains an observation. And John Luther Adams is a composer who explores stillness a lot.

Sky with Endless Stars from Canticles of the Sky by John Luther Adams, the Northwestern University Cello Ensemble led by Hans-Jørgen Jensen. It's Extra Eclectic, where classical music is always arriving. I'm Steve Seal. A little over 10 years ago, I started doing this program as an exploration of what I called new directions in classical music, meaning attempting to track how the sounds that composers have made over the past, 50 years, and in the past 25 years specifically, since the start of the 21st century, how those sounds have been compelling, fascinating, seductive, communicating with listeners and audiences, not just an academic conversation between composers, which is what a good deal of 20th century classical music was. This is not an indictment of that approach. It's a perfectly valid one, but trying to explore how classical music had come around to its listeners again with tonal, consonant music, beautiful melodies and gorgeous harmonies and arrangements, and in many cases, spiritual connections that were being made. Well, that's what we've explored on Extra Eclectic over the past of the course of the past decade. I'm moving to a different slot now, and so I'm no longer going to be here in the evenings beginning next week. And so we decided that it was time to sunset this program. It will continue to live online. Every show we've ever done, in fact, lives online at yourclassical.org. You can go back and continue to listen to them. But a valedictory edition of the show this week, where we listen to some of the pieces that I've gotten responses about over the years, and ones that have really moved me in this respect as well. And here's one from John Adams. There's John Adams and John Luther Adams, two very different fellows. So John Adams here, the preeminent 20th and 21st century Californian. From his work, The Dharma at Big Sur, here's violinist Tracy Silverman with the BBC Symphony Orchestra, led by the composer.

0: a meeting of East and West, practically ascending into ecstasy in that music. We heard A New Day, the first movement of the violin concerto entitled The Dharma at Big Sur by John Adams. Tracy Silverman played the violin with the composer conducting the BBC Symphony Orchestra.
1: In your mid-Michigan weather forecast, expect mostly clear skies tonight with a low around 48. There could be some patchy fog during your morning commute tomorrow, then it'll be sunny with highs in the mid-70s. Expect cloudy skies Wednesday with a high near 75 and a chance of afternoon rain.
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One development that's been fascinating in classical music in the 21st century has been the explosion in emerging composers writing choral music, many of them specializing in it. This is something from a woman who's really emerged as one of my favorites, the Ukrainian-Estonian composer Galina Grigorieva, and here is her work, In Paradisium, sung by the Estonian Philharmonic Chamber Choir, led by Paul Hillier.

In Paradisum by Galina Grigorieva, the Estonian Philharmonic Chamber Choir, led by Paul Hillier. Got a number of comments about this piece since first playing it. First playing any of the music of Jean Antonia Cornish a couple of years ago. British composer who has written a number of works that pianist Vicky Chow has played. And these are pieces for multiple pianos. And Ms. Chow plays all the piano parts thanks to the abilities of the recording studio. And this is called Sky.

0: Sky by Jane Antonia Cornish, and all those piano parts played there by Vicky Chow.
1: 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I'm Diane Jones. I hope you join me this week on Feminine Fusion.
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0: One thing I literally just realized is how most of the composers that I picked for you tonight are women. And I love that this was accidental and that something like this can happen accidentally in 2026. It's like a working demonstration of how things have changed in classical music in our time. Because even in the 20th century, women composers, when they were even when they were eminently successful, still had an issue made of the fact of their gender. And now the playing field has changed so much that you can make a two-hour show about 21st century composers and not even realize that most of your favorites that you picked were women. So that's mighty cool. Let's hope that, unlike many things in today's world, this is at least one thing that doesn't go backwards. I am pretty much a big fanboy of Dobrynka Tabakova. I had the honor of meeting her and interviewing her once upon a time. This is her Truro Canticles.

I remember the first time I heard that, and I was pretty much in a puddle on the ground afterwards. Truro Canticles by Dobrinka Tabakova, written for the Truro Cathedral Choir of Cornwall, England. Joseph Wicks, the organist, and Christopher Gray conducting on Extra Eclectic.

0: One of my goals is to meet that woman someday and talk to her about the completely sui generis thing that she does. That is Clarice Jensen playing her cello, playing all the cello parts there in a piece of her own called Final. As has always been the case, Jennifer Allen helped assemble the playlist this week, mostly chosen by me. I'm Steve Seal. It's X.
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One of the things we've explored a lot on this show is the dissolving of barriers in modern classical music. Not just the barriers between genres, but the barriers between composer and performer. A lot of composers write music for themselves to play today, like folk and jazz and rock musicians have always done. And then things get really interesting when a composing cellist like the incredible Clarice Jensen sees one of the great avant-garde cellists of the day turning around and playing one of her pieces. Cellist Maya Beiser will do just that coming up on this series conclusion of Extra Eclectic. I'm Steve Seal, this week with 10 years of favorites, yours and mine. So Steve Tibbetts might be one of the most unclassifiable musicians I've ever had the pleasure of meeting and interviewing and playing on this program. A guitarist who, I guess, started playing rock and folk music, but whose own style over the years has grown into this incredible kind of deconstruction of music itself, to the point that every note in his compositions sound almost like stray thoughts, just sort of entering and exiting the mind. There's simply nothing else like it. This is from his album Life Of. This is called Life of Joel.

Life of Joel by Steve Tibbetts, who played guitar and piano there. We heard from percussionist Mark Anderson and cellist Michelle Kinney as well. It's Extra Eclectic. I'm Steve Seal. Thank you for tuning in. And I suppose if there's kind of a theme specifically to this last part of this final episode of the show, it's this: DIY. Do it yourself. The majority of the works that I've got queued up for you this hour are from composers who are also performers or who have invented their own completely personal way of producing the sounds in their heads. And so they very often performed and recorded their own music. So we'll hear that in many cases. And certainly if you have this idea for bowed piano, you're probably not going to leave it to somebody else to execute. And that was the modus operandi of Stephen Scott during his life, the late Stephen Scott. And so bowed piano, how do you do that? Well, not with violin bows, but with rosined fishing line threaded through the strings of the piano. The piano has its lid removed. You have this army of performers standing around this lidless grand piano. As the rosined string is threaded through, you get vibrating strings and sometimes rosined popsicle sticks that are little mini bows. Here's the Bowed Piano Ensemble with Rainbows 1 by Stephen Scott.

Rainbows One by the late American composer Stephen Scott, the man who very much popularized the technique, probably that will not be duplicated by very many going forward, of the bowed piano. And that was his group, the Bowed Piano Ensemble, playing his music.

The Alleluia from the Mass for the Endangered by Sarah Kirkland Snyder. Her adaptation of the Latin Mass as a collection of hymns honoring nature in this case, and in particular fauna and flora that are endangered by climate change. Just an outstanding work that really connected with listeners here on this show, and clearly others as well. It's praised by the Wall Street Journal, New York Times, Opera News, BBC Music Magazine. We heard Galacantus led by Gabriel Crouch. Music of Sarah Kirkland Snyder here on Extra Eclectic. Back to another performer whose method of producing sound is very much part of her composition as well, and that's the pianist Sofia Sobaya Vastek with her rescued piano, this dilapidated instrument that she performs all of her pieces on. And this is called In This Life.

0: In This Life by Sofia Subaya Vastek, who played it on her her rescued piano. I think it was like an abandoned church or abandoned rest home or something like that, and she salvaged it and plays a lot of her pieces on it. I'm Steve Seale. 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

Cellist Clarice Jensen is one of two composers that I'm playing twice on this final edition of the show, and this is a personal choice because she's one of those 21st century composers who, in my mind, really represents what classical music now has really made room for, which is performers who often write their own music and perhaps by using electronics, play it solo with, say, electronic looping or sampling or something like that. Well, here's a case where Clarice Jensen wrote a work that requires tech like that to perform, and then she handed it over to another performer who also is an expert in this sort of thing. So it's like the classical music of the future in one fell swoop here between composer and performer. So we're going to hear Maya Beiser, who's very big on this sort of thing, play her cello in this piece by Clarice Jensen called Salt Air, Salt Earth.

Salt Air, Salt Earth by Clarice Jensen, performed there by another cellist who uses a lot of electronic means in her performance, Maya Beiser, the queen of the avant-garde cello, as she's often referred to. Two cellists in one. It's Extra Eclectic. I'm Steve Seal. Thank you for tuning in for this valedictory edition of the show here this week. I'm moving to a different time in our schedule. I'm going to be departing evenings, and we're saying goodbye to Extra Eclectic. But a reminder that the entire 10-plus year run of the program lives online at our website. 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

Man, it's so good. That is Ever, Ever, Ever from To the Hands by Caroline Shaw, performed by The Crossing and Ice, conducted by Donald Nally. I'm Steve Seal. It's the final edition of Extra Eclectic. I'm going to play two more things here for you, and this piece by Meredith Monk, which was just such a wonderful discovery on guitarist Sean Sheba's release from, I guess, last year, where he plays his electric guitar settings of that are his own arrangements of pieces by various and sundry composers. And this is his setting of Nightfall by Meredith Monk.

Sean Sheba playing his electric guitar and his own arrangement of Nightfall by Meredith Monk here on Extra Eclectic.

0: Sky with Endless Stars by John Luther Adams. Some night music for us to take our leave now as this program sails off into the stars. 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One final thank you to producer Jennifer Allen, who crafted almost all of these playlists every week for 10 years. 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I'm Steve Seal. It's
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family businesses. You can find them in every city across the country, no matter how big or how small the population of that town. I don't know about you, but I'll go out of the way to shop at a family business. That's because I have businesses on both sides of my family. My aunt and uncle owned a gas station when I was a kid, my parents a small grocery store, and my in-laws own an auto mechanic shop. When it came to the Begare family, their business was music. Carlos Begare was born in Barcelona in the mid-1700s, and he got his musical training from his uncle. His uncle was a composer and organist for a cathedral in Barcelona. When his uncle died, Carlos Begare took over that position, and he held it until his own death. The most important works by Carlos Begare are his symphonies. He wrote almost 20 of them. Here is Symphony No. 13.

0: Matthias Baumert conducted the London Mozart Players with Symphony No. 13 by Carlos Beguer on Music Through the Night. I hope you're doing well tonight. It's really great to have your company. Stick around and we're going to hear a piano concerto from the same era as Carlos Beguer, the mid to late 1700s. This composer was a part of the Danish Golden Age, and you'll hear that piece coming up in about 10 minutes.
1: 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He was the face of the pro-Palestinian protests at Columbia University when immigration agents arrested him despite having a green card and no criminal record and sent him to detention in Louisiana. He writes about it in his new memoir, No Land to Stand On. 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
0: Alberto Hemzi was a 20th century composer born in Turkey, and he dedicated his life's work to collecting and promoting the music of Sephardic Jews. This is some of that music, three ancient airs from the Coplas Sephardis.

Three Ancient Airs from the Coplas Sephardis by Alberto Hemsi. That was the Arc Ensemble on Music Through the Night. 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Friedrich Kuhlau was a Danish composer from the late 1700s. He was a part of the Danish Golden Age, and he was a prolific composer who left behind a stack of hundreds of pieces of music, including this piano concerto.

0: Piano Concerto by Danish composer Friedrich Kuhlau, performed by pianist Amalie Malling and the Danish Radio Symphony Orchestra under conductor Michael Schønwandt.
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When you're just starting out in your career, a good way to find out more about the career you hope to get into is to shadow other people who are already doing it. And most people will say yes to this. I've always done that. If somebody asks me to shadow because they want to learn more about being a radio host, the answer is always yes. Well, when it comes to being a professional clarinetist, you can look to David Schifrin. He's taught at Yale since the 1980s. He was one of only two woodwind musicians to win the coveted Avery Fisher Prize, so he checks the box of someone who's successful at this job. And he will say yes to some advice if you're just starting out as a clarinetist, or really just starting out with anything. This advice will come in handy. You'll hear it when Schifrin plays Beethoven, coming up in about 40 minutes. A sonata for flute and harp by Nino Rota is performed here by flutist Laurel Zucker and harpist Susan Jollis.

0: a sonata for flute and harp by Nino Rota, performed by flutist Laurel Zucker and harpist Susan Jalas on Music Through the Night. It's really great to have your company tonight. I hope you're doing well. Stick around and we're going to listen to some Beethoven coming up. That's a performance that includes clarinetist David Schifrin. And you're going to hear some advice that he has on how to create a successful career. That's coming up in about 20 minutes.
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0: Finnish composer Jean Sibelius was as successful as they come. He was a national hero of his country because of the music that he wrote. But Sibelius still had some unrealized dreams. He trained as a violinist, but never became a successful performer. It was something that he always wanted. When he was in his 50s, he wrote in his diary that I've dreamed since I was 12 years old to be a virtuoso. Sibelius loved the violin, and that's why he wrote a lot of music for it, including this, Humoresques.

Humoresques by Jean Sibelius. Jukka-Pekka Saarasta conducted the Finnish Radio Symphony Orchestra and violinist Josef Svensson. Clarinetist David Schifrin says there's a few things you have in your control to create a successful career. You kind of have to be a bit of a salesperson and sell yourself. Let people know that you're interested and available in doing something. They don't know unless you tell them. And Schifrin says it's important to be prepared when opportunity comes along. And most importantly, be nice. Be a good colleague. Schifrin is known for his talent, of course, but also his charming and generous character.

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When you think back to the summers of your childhood, they seemed really long, didn't they? They just went on and on. And now that you're a little older, summer seems to go by in the blink of an eye. Maybe it's because we were better at living in the moment when we were kids. No matter what the season, we played and spent time outside, and we didn't think too far into the future. When you were a kid, if you loved lying in the grass and watching the clouds go by overhead, you get to do that with this performance. Let's see what kind of characters and shapes come out of the clouds as we enjoy Nocturnes by Claude Debussy, performed here by the Los Angeles Philharmonic Orchestra.

0: When he wrote Nocturnes, Claude Debussy was inspired by poems that included vivid and dreamlike colors. We just heard the Los Angeles Philharmonic Orchestra with conductor Esa-Pekka Salonen perform Nocturnes by Claude Debussy. I hope you're doing well tonight and enjoying the dreamlike music. I'm Jillian Kahn. It's always great to have your company. Two pianos play music by Germain Taillefer coming up in just a minute. And then we'll hear what's called the first plotless or abstract ballet in the next 5 minutes.
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0: Two waltzes by Germain Taillefer, performed here by two pianos, Mark Clinton and Nicole Narboni.

Two Waltzes by Germaine Taillefer, performed by Mark Clinton and Nicole Narboni on Music Through the Night. In the early 1900s, Frédéric Chopin wrote Les Sylphides, which was credited as being the first plotless or abstract ballet. It's a ballet that's purely about dance. There's really no storyline. The basic premise is about a lone male who is surrounded by woodland fairies, and they all dance together under the moonlight.

0: Chopin's Le Sylphide Ballet had a real influence on modern ballet in the 20th century. It was the first real abstract ballet without a storyline. We heard the Berlin Radio Symphony Orchestra under conductor Heinz Fricke on Music Through the Night. Thanks for being here tonight. It's always great to have your company.
1: 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I'm Amanda Sewell. 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

This is music by an artist who was phenomenal and influential, but not a household name like you would think with all of her success. Ida Presti was born in 1924 in France, and she quickly rose to fame in France as a classical guitarist. In the 1950s, her and her husband worked together. They wrote a lot of music together. And unfortunately, Ida died young in her early 40s. Those that knew her said that she could do anything at any speed. She was an astounding performer, but still so modest. Someone once said that she was the closest thing they would ever know to a saint. Ida Presti's work is hard to find because it's so mixed in with what she did with her husband. But here's some of her music. Danse Rhythmique, played by guitarist Sarah Reichardt.

When Ida Presti was just 13 years old, she played guitar for Andres Segovia, who told her to never listen to the advice of any other guitarist because she had her own unique voice. That was Danse Rhythmique by Ida Presti, performed by Sarah Reichart on Music Through the Night. We'll stick with strings for this next performance. It's Concerto No. 7 for four violins and cello from L'Estro Armonico by Vivaldi.

0: conductor Trevor Pinnock and the English Concert with Concerto No. 7 for four violins and cello from L'Estro Armonico by Antonio Vivaldi on Music Through the Night. From strings, we'll switch to oboe at center stage with an oboe concerto by Richard Strauss coming up in about 15 minutes.
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0: This composer was a contemporary of Mozart's and a bit of a rival. Mozart was not a huge fan of Muzio Clementi, but Beethoven was. He held Clementi in high regard and often played his music in concert and recommended his pieces to others. Beethoven said Clementi's works were excellent for practice and truly beautiful for performance. Here's Symphony No. 2 by Muzio Clementi.

There are four surviving symphonies from Muzio Clementi. Those symphonies never published in his lifetime, and most of them were rescued from neglect and were painstakingly reconstructed from the manuscripts. Symphony No. 2 by Muzio Clementi, performed by the Rome Symphony Orchestra under conductor Francesco Lavecchia. Here's an oboe concerto by Richard Strauss on Music Through the Night.

0: Seiji Ozawa conducted the Mito Chamber Orchestra. The oboist was Fumiaki Miyamoto. They played an oboe concerto in D major by Richard Strauss on Music Through the Night. I'm Jalene Kahn, and it's always nice to listen with you. Thanks a lot for being here.
1: 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In the 9 o'clock hour, I'll play a couple of pieces he recorded with the Northwest Chamber Orchestra in Seattle while he served as their music director for 6 years in the early 80s. I'm Jody Newell. 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

0: Good morning. British police released five men they'd stopped near an airbase. The men are out on bail to the surprise of the U.S. U.S. officials say a foreign actor was involved. What do we know? It's Morning Edition from NPR News. President Trump meets with executives from some of the biggest AI companies today, executives who want each other to slow down. I'm Steve Inskeep.
1: And I'm Leila Fadel. Smaller companies say that slowdown would make it harder for them to keep up. Also, a sailor died by suicide this summer. Her family says the Navy should have done more to help her. And Evan Gershkovich, the Wall Street Journal reporter imprisoned by Russia, describes being an international bargaining chip. It's Tuesday, September 29th. On this day in 1789, Congress officially created the U.S. Army. The news is next.
2: Live from NPR News in Washington, I'm Dave Mattingly. Iran's foreign minister says he's waiting for a response from the Trump administration on a proposal to fully reopen the Strait of Hormuz to commercial ship traffic. Last week, President Trump rejected a seven-day Iranian proposal, which called for the U.S. to agree to ease its sanctions on Tehran. NPR's Hadil Al-Shalchi reports.
3: Iran's foreign minister Abbas Araghchi said he met with Qatari mediators where they, quote, engaged in discussions to reopen the Strait of Hormuz. Araghchi said the Qataris relayed Iran's demands to the U.S. Araghchi also suggested Iran expected the Qatari mediators to relay the decision. Last week at the UN, Iran said it was ready to reopen the Strait of Hormuz in 7 days. Following the lifting of mutual blockades over the waterway, Iran said it was willing to sit down for broader talks to end the war and address its nuclear program. President Trump rejected the latest Iranian proposal, but said he still intends to pursue negotiations and talk about a broader deal. Hadil Al-Shalchi, NPR News, Istanbul.
2: The U.S. Navy says two pilots were rescued in the Atlantic yesterday after ejecting from their plane while attempting to land on an aircraft carrier. It happened off the coast of Virginia and involved the USS Dwight D. Eisenhower. The Navy says four sailors aboard the carrier were also injured, none seriously, in what officials are calling a mishap. It's unclear what led to the failed landing or what type of aircraft was involved. A bill designed to reform college athletics is heading to the House now that it's cleared the Senate. The Protect College Sports Act cleared the Senate on a vote of 77 to 22. NPR's Becky Sullivan has more.
4: Supporters of the bill say it's needed to curtail chaos in college sports, where lawsuits have chipped away at longstanding NCAA rules around amateurism, transfers, and eligibility. The legislation would give the NCAA a limited antitrust exemption in order to restore some of those rules. Critics felt it didn't go far enough to rein in other runaway spending on things like recruiting and facilities and coaching salaries. This was a bipartisan bill with bipartisan opposition. Yeas and nays came from Republicans and Democrats alike. In a statement, NCAA President Charlie Baker thanked senators, but noted there's still much work left to do. The bill is supported by President Trump, but first it must pass the House, which has gone on recess until after the midterms. Becky Sullivan, NPR News.
2: A county prosecutor in New York says he's reopening an investigation into allegations that seven students at Cornell University sexually assaulted a woman at a fraternity house nearly 2 years ago. This follows a lawsuit being filed by the woman who alleges the attack took place at an on-campus frat house after she was pressured into drinking alcohol, smoking marijuana, and snorting ketamine. This is NPR News.
5: For WKAR News, I'm Mallory Begay. The village of Weberville will continue considering establishing its own police department for the first time in more than 30 years. WKAR lead politics reporter Andrew Roth was at a public hearing held last night.
6: With Weberville's contract with the Ingham County Sheriff's Office set to expire at the end of the year, village officials are exploring their options. Most residents who spoke at a village council meeting Monday night say they're happy with the service they receive from the two sheriff's deputies assigned to Weberville. But village president Sam Schulte estimates the village could run its own police department for about half the cost.
7: This discussion is really focused around decisions that this board is going to have to make regarding our financial budget and whether or not the cost, premium cost of a premium service is what's best for us as taxpayers.
6: Schulte says a new contract with the sheriff's office would account for nearly a quarter of the village's annual budget. Undersheriff Andrew Bauch says annual 8% increases are caused by rising retirement and health insurance rates, as well as other external costs like increasing gas prices. Village council members postponed any action until at least their next meeting. In Weberville, I'm Andrew Roth.
5: A year to the day after a gunman killed four of its members and burned their church to the ground, Mormons broke ground yesterday on a new chapel in Grand Blanc. Police officers shot and killed the gunman who attacked the church during Sunday services. The FBI called it an act of targeted violence against the Church of Jesus Christ of Latter-day Saints. His voice trembling, Elder Brent Ward prayed for emotional and spiritual strength.
8: We are here and unitedly raise our thoughts and praises to thee with gratitude in our hearts for this blessing to build a chapel again on this site.
5: Church leaders expect construction of the new chapel will take about 14 months. With Michigan's general election underway, a new poll shows voters want many of the same things from government health policy. Colin Jackson has more.
9: Polling of around 1,000 Michiganders found lowering the cost of insurance premiums, supporting youth mental health, and keeping rural hospitals open were all top priorities across the political divide. The cross-partisan group Healthier United is behind the survey. CEO Jake Williams says that's a good sign for getting things done after the election.
10: I think it's pretty clear that there's a bipartisan agenda here, that no matter who wins this election, which is clearly contested, there's a way forward that is both a political winner and a real-world winner in terms of supporting people's well-being.
9: The widest gaps between parties showed up in polling around Medicare for All. Most Democrats and independents supported the proposal. Most Republicans opposed it. I'm Colin Jackson.
5: This is WKAR.
11: 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Other contributors include the estate of Joan B. Kroc, whose bequest serves as an enduring investment in the future of public radio and seeks to help NPR produce programming that meets the highest standards of public service in journalism and cultural expression.
1: It's Morning Edition from NPR News. I'm Leila Fadel.
0: And I'm Steve Inskeep. President Trump is questioning why five men British officials initially described as terror suspects have now been released on bail.
1: Today, counterterrorism officials are still investigating the masked men who were arrested in the middle of the night with suspicious vehicles near a British airbase used by U.S. bombers striking Iran. But they're also looking at less serious crimes.
0: What's going on here? NPR's Lauren Frere is in London. Hi there, Lauren.
12: Good morning.
0: Okay, so British officials and the Trump administration seem to describe this incident differently. What are they saying?
12: Well, President Trump initially said about the suspects, quote, we had them under investigation and we know everything about them, suggesting some sort of transatlantic intelligence collaboration.
0: Yeah.
12: Then in the Oval Office last night, he expressed surprise when asked by reporters about the suspects' release.
13: Over there, I'm surprised that they released them. I wouldn't have done that. Look, they've been very good. They worked with us very closely. We know everything about them. We would not have released them.
12: Trump was also asked whether Iran is linked to these suspects. He said it might be, but he'd rather not say. Secretary of State Marco Rubio was also asked about this. He told Fox News it, quote, clearly involves the hands of a foreign actor, but did not name a specific country. Iran, for its part, denies any involvement. The embassy here in London calls that malicious speculation.
0: Okay, that's what the U.S. is saying. That's what the Iranians are saying. What are the British saying?
12: That the suspects are British nationals ranging in age from 23 to 25, home addresses in London, a couple hours' drive from where this incident took place. The head of British counterterrorism policing, Lawrence Taylor, announcing the suspects' release on bail last night, also noted what he called the geopolitical context. He said investigators are considering every possible angle, including that the men could be what he called proxies, working, quote, knowingly or unknowingly on behalf of a foreign state.
14: Often this threat becomes visible to us as criminal activity, often at a small scale, and committed by individuals whose primary aim is not terrorism, but a quick financial gain. It can be harder to spot.
12: So he said what looks like petty crime could actually be the work of a foreign state. He acknowledged this is confusing. He asked people not to speculate and give investigators time to figure this out. Incidentally, this is an area where residents say there's been thefts of diesel fuel and fertilizer, which is linked to Iran because the Iran war has pushed up prices. Yesterday, British diesel actually hit a record high of $10 a gallon.
15: Okay, so I think Lawrence Taylor there is essentially telling us, keep an open mind. Don't assume what has happened here until more is known. So what is being learned about the scene of the scene of the suspected crime?
12: So this happened near Royal Air Force Base Fairford in the Cotswolds, a picturesque, wealthy farming area, incidentally, where J.D. Vance has vacationed. The base has hosted U.S. troops for decades. During the Iran war, it's attracted lots of plane spotters eager to catch a glimpse of these giant American B-1 bombers. It's also attracted anti-war protesters. So early Sunday, this all began. A farmer spotted suspicious vehicles driven by masked men, she said. She called police. They intercepted them, arrested five suspects, then used a bomb disposal robot to probe the vehicles. Police have not announced that any explosives were found, though. The law says terror suspects can be held 14 days without charge. For lesser offenses, it's 24 hours. And it's during that time frame that these suspects were released.
15: Oh, very interesting detail there at the end. Lauren, thanks so much.
12: You're welcome.
15: That's NPR's Lauren Freyer in London. The Trump administration is doing away with another Biden-era climate effort.
1: Yeah, it's rolling back the fuel efficiency standards for new cars.
15: Here to talk about it is NPR's cars and energy reporter, Willa Rubin. Willa, good morning.
16: Good morning, Steve.
15: Okay, so what is changing?
16: So, Steve, we're talking about what are known as the CAFE standards. These are not the standards for your morning coffee.
15: They are
16: the corporate average fuel economy standards, but different. Yeah. So these are government regulations that tell car makers how fuel efficient their vehicles should be on average. So, you know, a car company might make electric vehicles, but they might also make big trucks, maybe some hybrids. The point of these standards is to set a target for how fuel efficient all those vehicles are taken together on average. Now, there have been CAFE standards for about 50 years, but different presidential administrations can give car makers exact goals. And the latest here is that the Trump administration is lowering the goals that the Biden administration set, which were pretty high.
15: Okay, so how high were they and how low are they going?
16: Yeah, so the standard for new fleets is that over the next 5 years, new cars have to average just under 35 miles to the gallon. Under Biden, that number was just over 50. And on average, fuel efficiency across a fleet now only has to go up by up to 1% a year. That's down from about 2% under Biden.
15: I got to tell you, 50 miles to the gallon actually sounds kind of cool. So why does the Trump administration back off of that?
16: Well, Steve, they say they're doing this to save car buyers money. They say that fuel efficiency technology is expensive. And in their announcement, the administration said that these new standards will trim about $1,300 off the sticker price of new cars. In statements to NPR, automakers praise the move. They say that the new standards are more in line with market realities, meaning, you know, EV sales are still a minority of new car sales in the U.S.
15: Okay.
16: But critics say just looking at the sticker price ignores some of the longer-term expenses that come with being a car owner. So I spoke with Sue Helper. She's an economist at Case Western Reserve University. She studies the auto industry. And she says better fuel efficiency is good for drivers. She says it saves them money at the pump. It saves them some maintenance expenses. And that it's an advantage when companies have to continuously work towards this common goal.
17: By getting rid of this regulation, you get rid of this pressure or this incentive or this coordination among companies to work on this problem that consumers face.
16: And right now, of course, consumers are facing high costs for gasoline. The national average for a gallon is about $4.50, according to AAA. And those aren't the only costs associated with lower fuel efficiency.
15: What do you mean?
16: Well, so, you know, there's pollution, there is the resulting cost to people's health, there's the environment, more global warming, that list goes on. There's also potentially a cost to the automakers. You know, these standards don't encourage them to continue innovating in electric vehicles, in more fuel-efficient cars. And that risks them getting left behind globally. Because, of course, American car makers do not sell exclusively in the U.S.
15: That's absolutely true. And, of course, China has been producing millions of electric vehicles that are cheap.
16: Exactly. And just to give you a sense of how big the electric car market is getting globally, Last year, 30% of cars in Europe were electric. More than half of vehicles sold in China were electric, according to the International Energy Agency. Of course, there's also the risk that the standards could change again, that all this could get challenged in court. You know, there will be a new administration in about 2 years. For car makers, they're also grappling with uncertainty about tariffs. Mm-hmm. You know, car makers, they plan their fleets, their factories, their production years in advance. For the auto industry, the signals, shall we say, are a bit mixed.
15: And here's Willa Rubin. Thanks so much.
16: Thank you.
15: Let's warn you right at the start that our next story describes sexual violence. New York prosecutors are reopening a criminal investigation into an alleged sexual assault involving students at Cornell University.
1: A former Cornell student says she was drugged and gang raped at the school in 2024, and no criminal charges were filed at the time. 2 weeks ago, she filed a lawsuit with new allegations against Cornell and seven male students. The brutal details of the case have drawn condemnation around the world and shaken the small college community in upstate New York.
15: NPR's Brian Mann is in Ithaca this morning near the Cornell campus. Brian, good morning.
18: Good morning, Steve.
15: Why would it take so long for prosecutors to reopen a case from 2024?
18: Well, the DA here, Matthew Van Houten, says the woman in this case gave a statement 2 years ago to Cornell campus police where she described a drug and alcohol-fueled party at the Chi Phi fraternity house. Van Houten says, according to her statement then, she took part voluntarily. But in the civil lawsuit filed this month, she recounts a horrific ordeal where she was pressured to drink and take drugs until she was incapacitated, then violently raped by these seven men over a period of hours. The prosecutor says after learning of those details, he now expects to present this case to a grand jury.
15: Okay, so she's given a different description, and this gives prosecutors more to go on, is what you're saying. What are women in the Cornell community saying about all this?
18: I'm hearing anger, Steve, that this case wasn't investigated more thoroughly at the time, and also frustration that more hasn't been done to change campus culture here. Kat Martin graduated last year. She says she, too, was sexually assaulted at Cornell.
19: It was normalized to experience violence. It was normalized to worry about being drugged.
18: And I also spoke with Olympia Hall. She's a current Cornell student. She's co-president of the Sexual Assault Prevention and Safety Club on campus. She says Cornell has tried to improve campus safety, but she says she still sometimes feels vulnerable. And she told me fraternities on campus hold a lot of sway over students' social life.
20: That is a cultural aspect that creates a lot of power dynamics that are uncomfortable and lead young men to potentially not think about their actions.
18: And Steve, NPR attempted to reach out to these young men who are named in this lawsuit for their comment without success.
15: Brian, I saw something on social media about the men allegedly involved being told to write essays as punishment. Could that possibly be true?
18: Yeah, this is really interesting. The lawsuit says some of the men who allegedly raped this woman who's identified as Jane Doe were allowed to write essays in order to lessen or mitigate disciplinary action by Cornell. In a statement, Cornell said there were consequential punishments for the men involved, but the university declined our request for an interview to clarify what all that means. It's unclear whether any of these men are still students at the university. Ithaca's mayor, Robert Cantelmo, is a Cornell alum. And yesterday, Steve, he issued a statement blasting Cornell's leadership for failing to coordinate this investigation with city police, who say they're just learning about this case. He's pushing for a moratorium on student events until Cornell comes up with a new plan to keep students safe.
15: NPR's Brian Mann in Ithaca, New York. Brian, thanks so much.
18: Thank you, Steve.
15: It's NPR News.
5: Good morning. You're listening to Morning Edition on WKAR. I'm Mallory Begay. A news update from NPR and WKAR is coming up in about 11 minutes. Our mid-Michigan weather could be a bit different this fall and winter, with El Nino changing things up a bit. WKAR's Leanne Town tells us why this means milder than normal conditions.
21: El Nino is a natural climate pattern that develops when Pacific Ocean waters near the equator become warmer than normal.
22: That warming can influence weather patterns across North America, including Michigan.
3: Michigan State University climatologist Jeff Andreessen breaks down what El Nino means for this Michigan winter.
4: It also statistically suggests lower than normal snowfall totals here for the winter seasons.
3: Andreessen says while snow and cold snaps are still possible, El Nino years often mean more rain instead of snow. The pattern also tends to reduce the number of prolonged Arctic outbreaks. For WKAR News, I'm Leanne Towne.
22: A Lansing-based medical tech company is expanding in mid-Michigan. NioWave produces medical radioisotopes that are used for cancer treatments. The company plans to build a new facility in Clinton County to house up to six new particle accelerators. NioWave also plans to build out its Lansing headquarters. The expansion at both sites is expected to create at least 73 new jobs. The company is receiving a $695,000 Michigan Business Development Program grant, among other funding from the state. Patchy fog before 9 this morning, otherwise sunny today with a high near 75 degrees, and tonight increasing clouds with overnight lows around 58. 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
15: It's Morning Edition from NPR News. I'm Steve Inskeep.
24: And I'm Leila Fadel. You probably know Wall Street Journal reporter Evan Gershkovich from images of him in a glass cage in a Russian court 2 years ago. At the time, the Russian-American journalist was charged with espionage for doing his job, and his case drew international outcry. As soon as he was arrested, he says he knew he would be used as a political bargaining chip for prisoner swaps. For that reason, his treatment was far less brutal than others.
25: Victoria Roshin, a Ukrainian journalist who got taken captive around the same period, she ended up being killed in prison and returned in a body bag without her internal organs, so her parents don't know what happened to her. So we're treated very, very, very differently, and that also gives away to me what kind of case this is.
24: His arrest came over a year after the full-scale invasion of Ukraine, as the Kremlin was stripping press freedoms and as Gershkovich's life he'd built in Russia started to change. A new censorship law was passed and many of his Russian friends were forced into exile. Through all of it, he still felt he could generally work safely as an American journalist. Then that changed. What kept him sane for those 16 months in Russian prison was doing what he does as a journalist, listening, watching, and writing.
25: You can't change the fact that you're there. And if you can accept that, then you might as well turn your reporter's eye towards what's interesting.
24: The journals he kept in prison are the backbone of Gershkovich's memoir, This Cursed Beautiful Land, A Russian-American Story.
26: After a while in prison, you start to think of this little tiny cell that you share with another adult man as home. What was the moment where you realized, oh, I'm starting to at least get used to, or maybe even think of this place as where I live now?
25: Insanely enough, pretty quickly, like pretty much right away, because what I was really surprised about is that first day I'm already automatically complying to any sort of command to face a wall if I'm moving somewhere to keep my hands behind my back. It's not something I even give second thought. So then the home around me, because that is your home, that's where you spend all your time, suddenly starts also feeling like home. But I think that's also a big coping mechanism, because if you think of your actual home and a freedom, that'll drive you completely insane.
26: But I wondered, you know, just as a journalist who has always spent your time removed, watching, observing, now becoming incredibly famous because you've been arrested and the world is wondering, will there be justice for you? Will you be released? What was that like to be the story?
25: really surreal would be one way of describing it.
2: Yeah.
25: And one thing about being a reporter is you're sort of always pulling yourself kind of away from a situation,
2: yeah,
25: at like a sort of emotional remove when you're reporting on horrific events. And I kind of did that with myself too, sort of like watching myself, because it's sort of like my Russian side that's going through this because it's all in Russian. You know, I see myself on TV, but I see Evan. And so it's this sort of like I'm observing him, this guy, as much as anybody else is, until right before when I find out that I'm going to be swapped.
2: Mm-hmm.
25: And I'm not sure if I'm ready for it yet. And I think one of the things I was thinking about was, what's it going to be like to step out into the world, to now be observed by other people?
26: When you are convicted and you know the swap is about to happen, walk me through what was going through your head, especially like when they come to get you. So you're flown back to Moscow and they come to get you in Moscow and you think, okay, this might be it.
25: In Russia, they're really, really open about the fact that they convict you and then they swap you. And so what surprised me, I guess, was when I heard the actual conviction was a kind of burst of anger and deep sadness at the same time, because I didn't do it and I'm a journalist and they've set up this whole charade. And so there's this sort of burst of anger of, I can't believe you guys really went through this, and sadness that it's possible.
26: You don't cry that entire time that you're detained. And the first time you cry really is after you have been able to hug your family, your loved ones. Why then, in the moments when you're finally free, are you feeling these emotions?
25: It was a decision, both conscious and unconscious at the same time. The moment that it happened, the first time the tears came, were in the my second night. I'm in a hotel room, and in prison, we always wore flip-flops. So you're trying to stay clean as much as you can. So flip-flops are just this sort of habit. And I got up to go to the bathroom, tried to put my slippers on, and then the next thing I know is I'm crying. And I think that's the realization of that had been home. So in the moment, if it's a coping mechanism and it's normal, it's suddenly the weight of what that means, you know, what that means to have your freedom taken away from you, all kind of comes crashing down, because I hadn't let myself truly try to reason with it up until that point.
26: Has it been hard to readjust to life?
25: I wasn't really ready for this kind of, this rush of emotion that I'd kept out, the panic attacks that came with it, the inability to sleep because of being overwhelmed. And then, okay, fine, you get over all that. You did my therapy. But then the months go by and that sort of numbness. And then also just sort of like getting used to how time moves again, because time moves differently in prison, getting used to a feeling of normality, because it's not like normal life. Everything's always happy and great.
26: Right.
25: And so remembering what that feels like, what Monday morning feels like when you're going to work, what Sunday night sometimes feels like.
26: The last thing you do before you leave prison is you write a letter to Putin asking for an interview. Curious.
25: Right.
26: Did you ever hear anything about that?
25: They said no. They did say no. They said it's not the right moment. I thought, you know, asking for the interview, knowing that they weren't going to grant an interview, no, you know, it was a sort of way of signaling, I am a reporter.
26: Yeah.
25: I've always been a reporter. I'm still going to be a reporter. You can't take that away from me. Mm-hmm. And that's also why I wanted to get back to reporting, because I always felt like if I suddenly go and become somebody else now, then they won. And so I don't know if that sounds rational to most other people, but it does to me.
26: Evan Gershkovich is a journalist with The Wall Street Journal and is the author of This Cursed Beautiful Land. Congratulations on your book, and thank you for being here.
25: Thank you, and thank you so much.
26: This is NPR News.
6: Good morning. You're listening to Morning Edition on WKAR. I'm Mallory Begay. Later on the program, in most states, people with Medicaid coverage soon have to prove they're working, volunteering, or studying. Montana is among the states starting early, and that's sowing confusion and anxiety. That story in 15 minutes.
22: Patchy fog before 9 this morning, otherwise sunny today with a high near 75 degrees. Tonight, increasing clouds with overnight lows around 58. And tomorrow, chance of showers mainly before 1 p.m., otherwise mostly cloudy with a high near 72.
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0: campus fraternity house in October of 2024. Here's NPR's Brian Mann.
1: Matthew Van Houten is the prosecutor in Tompkins County in upstate New York, where Cornell is located. And he put out a statement saying his office has faced a wave of outrage for not pursuing criminal charges sooner. Van Houten says he did review the incident when it first roiled Cornell's campus community 2 years ago. He says at the time, the woman gave a detailed statement to Cornell campus police where she described much of the incident, and I'm going to quote here, as voluntary, conscious, and consensual. Van Houten says based on that information, he decided not to pursue the case, but now he's reviewing criminal charges that he says will be presented to a grand jury.
0: The woman says she was assaulted after being pressured into drinking alcohol, smoking marijuana, and snorting ketamine. This is NPR News.
2: For WKAR News, I'm Ellery Begay. The village of Weberville says establishing its own police department rather than continuing to contract with the Ingham County Sheriff's Office could save nearly $3.5 million over the next 10 years. Village President Sam Schulte says the village has not raised taxes in nearly 20 years, but he says continuing to contract with the Sheriff's Office would come with a trade-off.
3: The options are forego infrastructure or raise taxes. That's the only way that works.
2: Village Council Member Mike McEwen says he is concerned about losing the institutional knowledge and administrative apparatus that the Ingham County Sheriff's Office provides. He says after more than 30 years without its own police department, the village doesn't know how to set up and run a police department without proper oversight and enough coverage to weather unforeseen circumstances or time off. The White House is looking at suspending diesel fuel exports as well as federal gas taxes to temporarily drive down costs. Energy costs are high across the globe due to the war with Iran. Democratic U.S. Senator Alyssa Slotkin says short-term fixes are fine, but President Donald Trump should stop the war.
4: I think it's a little hard for the President of the United States, who started this war without a plan to get out of it, drove prices through the roof, to now pretend to be the hero. You can't be both the arsonist and the firefighter.
2: The federal tax is 24 cents per gallon. Diesel fuel prices in Michigan are up more than $3 per gallon since the war started. Patchy fog in the capital region before 9 this morning. Otherwise sunny today with a high near 75. 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
5: In the United States, it's illegal to try to create babies using genetically modified human embryos. 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
8: 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I'm Steve Inskeep.
9: I'm Leila Fadel.
10: And I'm A. Martinez. The CEOs of OpenAI, Anthropic, and SpaceX AI do not agree on much. But all have come out to publicly endorse a slowdown in the development of artificial intelligence.
8: That is likely to be the focus of a meeting of AI executives at the White House today. Anthropic's CEO will be there, and we'll note that Anthropic is a financial supporter of NPR. Smaller AI companies and former regulators do not want the big companies to slow down the advance of AI. They argue that would just concentrate power in the hands of the top companies and hurt everybody else.
10: For more on this, we're joined by NPR's Bobby Allen. So tech executives are calling for an AI slowdown. Tough to believe, Bobby. So why are they doing that?
9: Yeah, you know, their motivations vary, but the backdrop is all the same. In recent weeks, we've heard about a number of instances where these swarms of AI bots have escaped their guardrails and hacked into private companies. OpenAI's bot attack

0: A company known as Hugging Face is maybe the most prominent example. And at the same time, current and former employees of these leading AI companies known as Frontier Labs have been speaking out about the risks of unrestrained AI, sometimes in, you know, really sort of scary existential terms. And pressure is heating up in Washington over this issue, and no AI company wants to be the only one forced to pace itself alone. So most of the big players are endorsing an industry-wide slowdown.
1: So are there any signs of a slowdown?
0: We don't know yet, and there are many complicated factors, like what does it even mean to pace the development of AI? What companies will be affected? Is it just leaders of the pack or the whole industry? When would such a pause resume? And, you know, would China be part of this? And if so, how does the U.S. ensure that China complies? These are all questions being hashed out now. But something else that is becoming an emerging consensus among the big AI companies is that they are all asking for some kind of government oversight. And, you know, there are two views on this. One is that it's an acknowledgement that the companies can't police themselves. Another view is that they are asking to be regulated because they want to be the ones to shape the regulation. Pro-industry, not very stringent rules. So a lot of different things can happen now, but getting far less attention are all the complaints from the smaller AI companies.
1: So how do they view these calls for a slowdown?
0: Well, the middle of the pack AI companies like Perplexity, which has a chatbot that competes with ChatGPT, Cohere, a Toronto-based AI startup, and the United Arab Emirates-backed Institute for Foundation Models are all concerned. In interviews and statements to NPR, they all said any industry-wide slowdown would lock in the power of the biggest companies and make it more difficult for the small guys to compete. I talked to Alvaro Bedoya. He's a former commissioner at the Federal Trade Commission, and he told me an AI slowdown could give smaller, scrappier companies, basically two options, right? Be purchased by a big tech company or eventually go out of business.
1: And how do OpenAI and Anthropic's plans to go public factor into all this?
0: Yeah, that's a good question. I mean, critics of the big AI companies argue that their calls for a slowdown are really about saving some of the billions of dollars they are spending now on computing power so their AI models can keep improving. The theory is that this is a way to get their books in order ahead of the blockbuster, initial public offerings you just mentioned. But in public statements, OpenAI and Anthropic executives say pumping the brakes on AI development is about turning the focus to AI safety.
1: All right, that's NPR's Bobby Allen. Bobby, thanks.
0: Thanks, A.
2: Sailors have been on long deployments this year, in some cases record-setting deployments. Much of the focus has been on aircraft carriers like the USS Abraham Lincoln. But on those smaller ships, the sailors feel the strain, too. Steve Walsh with WHRO has one sailor's story which involves suicide.
3: 21-year-old Jamie Bethia was a sailor on the USS Fort Lauderdale. For her public affairs role, she took hundreds of photographs that remain on a Navy website. Bethia died by suicide a month before the ship finally returned to Norfolk, Virginia in July, after being deployed for almost a year.
4: I think truly just nothing matters to me more than my sister. Nothing ever has.
3: Bethia's sister, Ariana Calderon.
4: So yeah, like, I lost my world, genuinely. I lost everything. And like, all I care about now is just like, I don't know, getting some semblance of justice.
3: USS Fort Lauderdale was in the Caribbean, part of the Trump administration's operation around Venezuela, which included the capture of President Nicolas Maduro and attacking boats in the region suspected of carrying drugs.
4: It was constantly like getting texts like, guys, you'll never believe it. We just got extended again. And I think it happened four times. It's that uncertainty and it's promises unfulfilled, you know.
3: Calderon says they lost their mother 3 months before the ship deployed. Bethia was given shore duty for a month, and she watched her mother die of cancer in a South Carolina hospital. She sought help, and the Navy put her on antidepressants.
4: Within a few months into her deployment, she was having nightmares about her mom. I mean, I'm not a psychologist, but she was definitely experiencing symptoms of PTSD.
3: USS Fort Lauderdale was part of the Iwo Jima Amphibious Ready Group with its 4,500 sailors and Marines. The ship has a crew of about 350 sailors. Like most Navy ships, it doesn't have a dedicated mental health care provider. It relies instead on a doctor. Chaplains also receive some training, including on the Navy's Protocol for Suicide Prevention.
5: I met Jamie when I was in high school. My sophomore year, we were in the marching band together.
3: Bethia's longtime friend Tiana Cook says she communicated with her nearly every day while she was on the USS Fort Lauderdale. She told Cook that supplies were tight and she couldn't get her medication consistently during the deployment.
5: There's like a text that I read. She would tell me a lot about like days where she would like just cry when she woke up. She would take a lot of naps from just being like exhausted and sad.
3: According to a string of texts to friends and family reviewed by NPR, Bethia said that she had been having a panic attack that lasted hours and sought medical help on board. In another text, she told friends and family that she was surprised how easy it was to walk away from the ship's hospital.
5: The last text she sent was around 12:30. She said, "I love you guys. I need you to know that." That was it. That was the last I heard from her.
3: Cook says after her death in June, one of her friends on the ship said that Bethia had previously attempted suicide 3 months into the deployment. Bethia's sister, Ariana Calderon, says the Navy should have done more.
4: There just needed to be some sort of intervention. There should have been. They should have removed her from the ship.
3: The Navy has not responded to a list of questions about Bethia's death. Acting Secretary of the Navy Hung Cao recently announced a new suicide prevention task force. Separately, Chief of Naval Operations Admiral Daryl Cottle has also emphasized the need for access to care, while conceding the length of deployments is expected to rise as the conflict with Iran continues. For NPR News, I'm Steve Walsh.
2: If you or someone you know is in crisis, or if you're thinking about hurting yourself, you can call or text the Suicide and Crisis Lifeline. It's 988. 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
6: It's September 29th, and this is your Michigan Minutes. Today in 1975, the first television station in the United States owned and operated by and for Black Americans began in Detroit, Michigan, WGPR-TV. 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And that is your Michigan Minute.
7: 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I'm Ellery Begay. 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Areas of fog before 9 this morning in the capital region. Otherwise sunny today with a high near 75 degrees. Tonight, increasing clouds with overnight lows around 58.
2: Good morning, I'm Leila Faldin. Researchers in Mexico noticed raccoons doing something unusual. They were digging around for discarded paper, getting it wet, and shaping it into balls. They passed the ball from one paw to the other and even taught their family how to make their own. The researchers say this is the first documented evidence of raccoons making and playing with toys. So for these raccoons, trash isn't just for lunch, it's recess too. It's Morning Edition.
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2: 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I'm Leila Fadel.
9: And I'm Steve Inskeep. Good morning. In most states, Medicaid recipients will soon have to prove they're working or volunteering or studying in order to stay in the program. That's because of cuts in the Republicans' One Big Beautiful Bill Act. Three states, including Montana, decided to make the change early and maybe sooner than they were ready. Aaron Bolton of Montana Public Radio begins this story with one person affected.
10: Bethany Zulick lives in Missoula, Montana, and she's going back to college to become a high school English teacher. Years ago, she taught overseas and loved it.
11: It's so exciting to me to watch someone learn a new word or, you know, have that spark of understanding.
10: Zulick knew she could pinch enough pennies to make going back to school financially viable, except on health insurance.
11: The student health insurance would have run me almost as much as my, like, tuition for the semester.
10: But then she found Medicaid, the government health insurance program for low-income adults. With that coverage, she could make the jump, leave her job, and return to school. But this summer, Zulick learned she was one of 71,000 Montanans on Medicaid subject to new work requirements. The state is implementing those rules 6 months ahead of the federal deadline. At first, Zulick thought the state would automatically renew her coverage because it could see she's enrolled in a state university. But then she got a confusing letter.
11: Some of the letter says that this information is due at my next recertification, and some of it says it's due within 30 days of the letter.
10: She didn't know what to submit or on what deadline. But what was clear, it wouldn't be submitted or processed automatically. It turns out the state hasn't even set up all the computer systems to do that work, and some won't be ready until next year. Republican State Senate President Matt Regeer says having work requirements creates accountability for people relying on the social safety net.
12: In an economy like this, if you're an able-bodied adult that's able to work, you really do need to step up.
10: As for the confusion among enrollees, he points out the state is giving people until October 1st to comply before they're kicked off the rolls.
12: Change is always hard, too. That doesn't mean that it's wrong.
10: There are concerns that the pace at which Montana is moving will result in people unnecessarily losing coverage. Aaron Wernham is the CEO of the Montana Healthcare Foundation. He worries tens of thousands of Montanans could lose coverage, in part because of the computer issue Zulick ran into, but also because as of September, the state has hired only about a third of the staff it says it needs to pull this off.
13: We were worried about chaos that could be generated by the state rushing. Given how little information the state has provided about what they're doing, I'm much more worried about chaos.
10: Healthcare providers and clinics are also scrambling to understand the rules so they can help patients stay enrolled. State health officials said in a statement that their systems are ready and said they, quote, are committed to ensuring eligible Montanans maintain coverage. Akeisha Coleman is with the Commonwealth Fund, a healthcare research nonprofit. She says Montana and other states starting early are essentially building the plane as they're taking off.
14: Montana is going to be an example for what we might see nationally as things roll out.
10: Coleman says that's because even states that are waiting until the January 1st deadline to start the work requirements probably won't be completely ready either. For NPR News, I'm Aaron Bolton in Columbia Falls, Montana.
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7: Good morning. You're listening to Morning Edition on WKAR. I'm Ellery Begay. Later today on 1A, they read your letters, they know your secrets, and they've got answers. What it's like to be an advice columnist, the questions they respond to most often, and who they turn to when they need advice. That's on 1A this morning from 10 to noon on 102.3 WKAR News Talk. More than a week after a campus-wide power outage, operations at Michigan State University are back to normal. The school sent the announcement Monday evening. The blackout on September 19th was caused by an equipment issue at the T.B. Simon power plant. It caused widespread issues on campus, including a lack of hot water in dorm buildings for multiple days, forcing students to be bused to recreation facilities for showers. The work on campus is not completely over yet, as crews deal with the fallout from the outage, but the entire steam distribution network is back online. Michigan State coach Pat Fitzgerald says running back Cam Edwards had a season-ending knee injury in a loss to Nebraska. Edwards ran for 304 yards and 3 touchdowns in 3-plus games for the Spartans before he was hurt in the first quarter of a 31-13 loss to the Cornhuskers on Saturday. The Spartans play at Wisconsin this Saturday. In your Capital Region weather forecast, patchy fog before 9 this morning, otherwise sunny today with a high near 75 degrees. Tonight, increasing clouds with overnight lows around 58. And tomorrow, chance of rain showers, otherwise mostly cloudy with a high near 72. 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
9: 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I'm Steve Inskeep.
15: And I'm Layla Faldin. Good morning. Lindsay Clancy will be in a Massachusetts courtroom today for the first time since her murder case ended in a mistrial. Her lawyers are asking a judge to dismiss the case, which accused Clancy of murdering her 3 children in 2023. Deborah Becker from member station WBUR reports.
16: The defense motion to dismiss the case argues the judge did not have to declare a mistrial. Instead, it says he could have more closely investigated reports that one juror would not follow the law. It's one of several motions that experts say points to a legal strategy setting up for an appeal.
17: I think that they're a bit of a Hail Mary pass.
16: Boston College law professor R. Michael Cassidy says there may not be any major decisions today.
17: I don't expect the judge to rule on them in court, but I think that he will rule on them quickly thereafter.
16: And retired Judge Jack Liu says it would be unusual for a judge to investigate a juror.
18: It's going to be a hard road for the defendant because it is not in the public interest to interfere with jury deliberations in the way that the defense is asking.
16: Even if the judge rules to dismiss, the prosecution could appeal. If the judge rejects the defense motions, there could be a new trial. But Cassidy says it's likely that prosecutors are carefully considering these defense moves.
17: It alerts the prosecutor to the fact that, geez, even if we retried this on first-degree murder, even if we were successful, that conviction could be overturned.
16: Prosecutors could also agree to a deal where Clancy would plead guilty to lesser charges and continue to be held at a state hospital where she's receiving mental health treatment. Regardless of what happens today, it's likely to be some time before the Clancy case is resolved. For NPR News, I'm Deborah Becker in Boston.
9: To be a pastor is to be present for your congregation. You show up in church on Sundays, you visit hospitals, you counsel families. This is the story of a pastor who traveled thousands of miles away from his church overseas and was stopped from returning. Aleha Hertzler-McCain from Religion News Service has that pastor's story.
19: Growing up in Guatemala, Esdras Paredes saw his father, a pastor, receive death threats for his Pentecostal faith. In the 1980s, Paredes moved to the United States seeking asylum. Eventually, he became a pastor himself and took over a small church in Fond du Lac, Wisconsin.
20: It's a family environment. If you have a problem, we all have a problem. If you have a sickness, we all have a sickness.
19: Francisco Martinez Javier says he was addicted to drugs and gambling. And then he heard Paredes preach.
21: I began to cry when he began to preach the Word of God. I said, wow. And from that time, I have not missed a worship service.
19: Esdras Paredes and his wife and co-pastor Wanda had built a thriving congregation and family, with 6 children and 8 grandchildren, all in the U.S.
22: Looking back at all that, how much we've grown, it is God. He was the one who did it all.
19: But in the summer of 2025, Paredes' mother in Guatemala was hospitalized. He'd traveled to the country before without any issues, and he said he thought his immigration status was okay because he repeatedly was granted work permits. He even checked with a lawyer before getting on the plane. But once in Guatemala, Paredes received a surprising document. It told him that he could not apply to return to the United States until 2035 because of a 1991 deportation order. Paredes says he doesn't recall ever receiving that order.
20: It was shocking to me that I was being left here and not be able to go back to my family, so I guess I took it really hard.
19: 1 year later, Paredes is still in Guatemala, but he hasn't stopped pastoring his church in Wisconsin. At least 3 times a week, he makes a video call to preach at his church, Veni Descansarás, which means come and you will find rest. On a Sunday afternoon in August, church members stood at the edge of a small lake while Paredes preached over a phone held up to a mic.
21: As pastor of the church, I congratulate each one of you who will be baptized. You have made the best decision of your life, to follow eternal life.
19: Then, Paredes' 28-year-old son Elias took over, dunking 6 people into the lake's cold green water.
0: I baptize you in the name of the Father, the Son, and the Holy Spirit.
1: Amen. Hallelujah.
19: Paredes is proud of how his family have led in his absence, but ultimately,
20: that's my responsibility. I should be the one doing that. They're my sheep. They're my disciples.
19: In his absence, his wife, Pastor Wanda, has had to shoulder much of the pastoral burden.
22: Pastor, I need to go to court. Pastor, I need to go to Chicago. Pastor, I need to go to the airport. Pastor, my son is sick. Pastor, my daughter is sick. Come and pray.
20: It takes my sleep away at night, knowing that my wife has to deal with all these things on her own.
19: She's not totally alone. Another pastor helps out after his 10-hour shift on a dairy farm. But other members of the congregation have their own immigration fears. 2 have been deported since Paredes went to Guatemala.
5: Yes, that pastor?
19: On a Saturday night, more than 80 people gather in the sanctuary, and string lights glow on the cross. When it's time for Paredes to preach, the internet connection is faulty. He drives around Guatemala City searching for a connection. While they wait, Wanda invites the congregation to share their testimonies. Kender Silva, a shy 22-year-old ranch hand, gets up to share a reflection about Peter. Like the imprisoned apostle, Silva says, God will set their pastor free.
21: The living God had taken him out of the prison, had sent his angel and removed him. He was at the door, and we believe that one day, Pastor Esdras Paredes, he will enter through that door.
19: After 40 minutes, Paredes finally gets a signal. He preaches from a dimly lit car 2,000 miles away.
21: Even though we are suffering, do not be afraid, because the God we serve is an all-powerful God.
19: When he finishes preaching, Paredes invites people to the altar to pray. 11 people come forward, but he can't see them over the video call. He asks his wife to take over from there. For NPR News, I'm Aleja Hertzler-McCain.
9: 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It's Morning Edition from NPR News. I'm Steve Inskeep.
15: And I'm Leila Faudin.
7: 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I'm Mallory Begay. Thanks for starting your morning with us. Patchy fog before 9 this morning in the capital region. Otherwise, sunny today with a high near 75 degrees. Tonight, increasing clouds with overnight lows around 58. 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
15: Good morning. President Trump is weakening fuel efficiency standards for new cars from where President Biden set them. Biden's Transportation Secretary Pete Buttigieg joins us this hour, a Morning Edition from NPR News. New York prosecutors are reopening a sexual assault investigation involving Cornell University. I'm Leila Fadel.
9: And I'm Steve Inskeep. A woman said she was attacked at a frat party and nobody was charged. We hear from current and former students. Also, Latino voters in a swing district say they're annoyed that politicians only notice them before an election. And a former OpenAI board member says the company did not pay enough attention to safety. It's Tuesday, September 29. This day in 2005, John Roberts became Chief Justice of the United States. The news is next.
3: Live from NPR News in Washington, I'm Korva Coleman. President Trump is asking why UK authorities released five men on bail suspected in an alleged terror plot. The masked men were arrested near a UK airbase that's also been used by the U.S. to carry out military attacks against Iran. Here's NPR's Lauren Freyer.
4: The suspects are British nationals ranging in age from 23 to 25, home addresses in London, a couple hours' drive from where this incident took place. The head of British counterterrorism policing, Lawrence Taylor, announcing the suspects' release on bail last night, also noted what he called the geopolitical context. He said investigators are considering every possible angle, including that the men could be what he called proxies, working, quote, knowingly or unknowingly on behalf of a foreign state.
3: NPR's Lauren Freyer reporting from London. Meanwhile, Iran's foreign minister says he's met mediators from Qatar and talked about proposals to reopen the Strait of Hormuz. President Trump rejected a prior Iranian offer to open the strait and begin fresh talks. The president is poised to announce new updates to the America.gov website today. NPR's Deepa Shivaram reports Trump will be joined by other administration officials and AI industry leaders.
5: The White House has been featuring a countdown clock leading up to the announcement. A White House official says the new website integrates artificial intelligence tools to make it easier for Americans to access federal information and resources that are currently spread out over several government agencies. It's not yet clear exactly what resources the administration plans to feature on the website. Trump has taken an aggressive stance on AI and has been cozy with tech companies. Industry leaders from tech companies, health and agriculture will be at the event, as well as Vice President J.D. Vance. Deepa Shivaram, NPR News, The White House.
3: The U.S. Supreme Court opens its new term next week. Justice Samuel Alito will not participate in the High Court's first case to be argued. It's a major test of if and when state and local governments can sue fossil fuel companies. NPR's Nina Totenberg reports this is over allegations the companies allegedly deceived the public about environmental harms that companies knew existed.
6: Alito has long held financial interests in energy companies, but did not recuse himself last February when the Supreme Court agreed to hear a major climate change case. Now, however, 1 week before arguments in the case are to take place, the court indicated that Alito will not participate. While he gave no reason, it appears that he owns stock in two companies facing similar lawsuits that have been paused while the Supreme Court ponders the issue. Alito's decision could lead to a 4-4 tie at the High Court, but most climate change experts see that as unlikely given that the case is viewed as a long shot. Nina Totenberg, NPR News, Washington.
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7: For WKAR News, I'm Ellery Begay. The village of Weberville will continue considering establishing its own police department for the first time in more than 30 years. WKAR lead politics reporter Andrew Roth was at a public hearing held by council members last night.
24: With Weberville's contract with the Ingham County Sheriff's Office set to expire at the end of the year, village officials are exploring their options. Most residents who spoke at a village council meeting Monday night say they're happy with the service they receive from the two sheriff's deputies assigned to Weberville. But village president Sam Schulte estimates the village could run its own police department for about half the cost.
25: This discussion is really focused around decisions that this board is going to have to make regarding our financial budget and whether or not the cost, premium cost of a premium service is what's best for us as taxpayers.
24: Schulte says a new contract with the sheriff's office would account for nearly a quarter of the village's annual budget. Undersheriff Andrew Bauch says annual 8% increases are caused by rising retirement and health insurance rates, as well as other external costs like increasing gas prices. Village council members postponed any action until at least their next meeting. In Weberville, I'm Andrew Roth.
2: A year to the day after a deadly attack on a Mormon church in Grand Blanc, church members broke ground yesterday on a new chapel on the site of the attack. Four people died and the Church of Jesus Christ of Latter-day Saints building burned to the ground. Police shot and killed the gunman. Construction of the new LDS chapel is expected to take about 14 months. New polling shows Michigan Democratic and Republican voters are not all that different when it comes to their views on health policy. The data is from the cross-partisan advocacy group Healthier United. The group surveyed around 1,000 Michiganders. The poll asked voters which policies elected officials should focus on. Pollster Michael Myers says supporters of both Democratic and Republican candidates for governor and U.S. Senate were largely aligned.
8: Whether I'm voting for James, Benson, Rogers, or El-Sayed, almost complete agreements on the importance of Medicaid, making insurance premiums more affordable, youth and child mental health, rural hospitals keeping open, all of these things receive majority support across both candidates, or all four candidates' bases.
2: The survey found Medicare for All was the only policy with deep partisan divides. Over 80% of Democrats supported the concept, while nearly 60% of Republicans opposed the idea. This is WKAR.
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2: Patchy fog before 9 this morning in the capital region. Otherwise sunny today with a high near 75 degrees. In Holt, it's currently 47 degrees. In Mason, it's 48. And in East Lansing, it's 49.
9: It's Morning Edition from NPR News. Good morning. I'm Steve Inskeep.
15: And I'm Leila Fadel. The Trump administration is rolling back the fuel efficiency standards for new cars. That will do away with another Biden-era climate effort. In a few minutes, we'll hear from the Secretary of Transportation during the Biden administration, Pete Buttigieg. We start with the details.
9: Here to talk about it is NPR's cars and energy reporter, Willa Rubin. Willa, good morning.
11: Good morning, Steve.
9: Okay, so what is changing?
11: So, Steve, we're talking about what are known as the CAFE standards. These are not the standards for your morning coffee.
9: Thank goodness.
11: They are the corporate average fuel economy standards, but
9: got
11: different.
9: It.
11: Yeah. So these are government regulations that tell car makers how fuel efficient their vehicles should be on average. So a car company might make electric vehicles, but they might also make big trucks, maybe some hybrids. The point of these standards is to set a target for how fuel efficient all those vehicles are taken together on average. Now, there have been CAFE standards for about 50 years, but different presidential administrations can give car makers exact goals. And the latest here is that the Trump administration is lowering the goals that the Biden administration set, which were pretty high.
9: So how high were they and how low are they going?
11: Well, the standard is that over the next 5 years, new car fleets have to average just under 35 miles to the gallon. Under Biden, that number was just over 50. And on average, fuel efficiency across a fleet now only has to go up to 1% a year. That's down from about 2% under Biden.
9: I got to tell you, 50 miles to the gallon actually sounds kind of cool. So why does the Trump administration back off of that?
11: Well, Steve, they say they're doing this to save car buyers money. They say that fuel efficiency technology is expensive. And in their announcement, the administration said that these new standards will trim about $1,300 off the sticker price of new cars. In statements to NPR, automakers praised the move. They say that the new standards are more in line with market realities, meaning EV sales are still a minority of new car sales in the U.S.
9: Okay.
11: But critics say just looking at the sticker price ignores some of the longer-term expenses that come with being a car owner. I spoke with Sue Helper. She's an economist at Case Western Reserve University. She says better fuel efficiency is good for drivers. She says it saves them money at the pump, it saves them some maintenance expenses, and that it's an advantage when companies have to continuously work towards this common goal.
12: By getting rid of this regulation, you get rid of this pressure or this incentive or this coordination among companies to work on this problem that consumers face.
11: And right now, of course, consumers are facing high costs for gasoline. And those aren't the only costs associated with lower fuel efficiency.
9: What do you mean?
11: Well, so there's pollution, there is the resulting cost to people's health, there's the environment, more global warming, that list goes on. There's also potentially a cost to the automakers. You know, these standards don't encourage them to continue innovating in electric vehicles, in more fuel-efficient cars. And that risks them getting left behind globally. Because, of course, American carmakers do not sell exclusively in the U.S.
9: That's absolutely true. And, of course, China has been producing millions of electric vehicles that are cheap.
11: Exactly. And just to give you a sense of how big the electric car market is getting globally, last year, 30% of cars in Europe were electric. More than half of vehicles sold in China were electric, according to the International Energy Agency. Of course, there's also the risk that the standards could change again. You know, car makers, they plan their fleets, their factories, their production years in advance. For the auto industry, the signals, shall we say, are a bit mixed.
9: NPR's Willa Rubin, thanks so much.
11: Thank you.
15: Pete Buttigieg led the Transportation Department in the Biden administration when these fuel standards were set much higher. And he's on the line now to talk about this. Good morning, Secretary Buttigieg.
10: Good morning. Nice to be with you.
15: Thank you for being here. So the argument the Trump administration is making is that this will make cars cheaper to buy, and the Biden-era standards forced manufacturers to build electric cars that Americans didn't want. What's your reaction to that?
10: Even the Trump administration's own paperwork admits that this is going to cost consumers more, not less. At a moment when people are already hurting with gas prices high because of Trump's war in Iran, they have found a way to make sure that Americans pay even more for gas than we would have, an estimated $1,600. And that's based on some pretty rosy estimates from the Trump administration that assume that gas will be under $3 as early as, well, this year, which obviously isn't happening. The other thing I'm very worried about is the future of American auto innovation. This is basically a thumb on the scale for older technology at a moment when there's already enormous concern that American auto companies could be left behind. Look, China is not pursuing their strategy out of environmental enthusiasm. They know that they have an opportunity to dominate the future of the auto market. And anything that means less innovation is going to help hand that advantage to China, on top of the simple fact that Americans will be paying much more now for gasoline than they would have otherwise.
15: Well, let me ask you about that. I mean, because you talk about how this is a possible disadvantage for the car industry as more people outside the U.S. buy electric. But American companies are supportive of this. Why would they be backing something that harms them long term?
10: Well, they have always resisted these standards. This goes back to the Ford administration in the 1970s. Fuel economy on average was 13 miles a gallon. The original set of these standards pushed it up to 17. And the companies said, how can we comply with this? They resisted. They said it would be too difficult. And of course, it wound up being a good thing, not just for consumers who pay less for gas and, of course, for the environment, but for the industry itself, because it pushed them to innovate. Look, I grew up in South Bend, Indiana, in the shadow of the Studebaker Car Company factories that went silent in the 60s because that company couldn't innovate and get with the times. There is so much at stake in making sure that we have a forward-looking auto industry.
15: You mentioned how this will end up costing people more money, but the current Transportation Secretary, Sean Duffy, has talked about how this would reduce the average cost of new vehicles by $1,300 and save consumers $138 billion over the next 5 years. What do you make of those numbers?
10: Well, it's extraordinary that even the Trump administration's numbers show that consumers will be worse off. They claim $1,300 in savings, which is dubious if you dig into it, but admit $1,600 in more gas costs. And again, that's before accounting for how much Trump has increased the price of gas. And that doesn't account for the tariffs. According to Kelley Blue Book, people are paying thousands of dollars more in vehicle prices because of the tariffs. This doesn't even come close to making people whole. The bottom line is, this will make sure that American consumers pay more, all as a corporate giveaway for the agenda of oil companies and the short-term shareholder profits of these automakers.
15: Now, these new standards call for car makers to achieve an average fuel efficiency of just under 35 miles per gallon by model year 2031. Under Biden, it was 50.4. What was your basis for that number?
10: Well, this was the result of years of research, thousands of pages of analysis, much of it reflected in the final rule based on what is realistic, what is feasible. It is designed to push industry, but it is also designed to be something that industry can achieve. And again, this goes back now about 50 years, every time that the standard has risen, going back to those early years when the big push was to get industry to be really ambitious and go from 13 miles a gallon to 17 miles a gallon. Ever since then, that push has led to more innovation. That's why we have the dramatically more fuel-efficient vehicles that we enjoy today. And it has saved consumers over $3 trillion over the years. This move will cost consumers at the very moment when we need to be finding ways to have Americans pay more, not less, for gas than we already are.
15: Former Transportation Secretary Pete Buttigieg served in the Biden administration. Thank you for your time and your insights.
10: Thanks for having me on.
9: Some other news now. A bill to reform college sports outscored the opposition in the U.S. Senate. The Protect College Sports Act passed 77 to 22. NPR's Becky Sullivan reports.
0: Big-time college sports have been through a lot lately, so much so that even conservatives, who are generally against government intervention, say it's time for Congress to step in, like Republican Senator Eric Schmidt.
13: Some say Congress should simply stay out of college sports. Well, I understand that instinct. You would not have seen me giving this speech on the Senate floor 3 years ago when I got here. I would have been very, very skeptical of that.
0: He and other supporters of the bill point to decades of lawsuits that have eroded all sorts of longstanding NCAA rules about amateurism and who is eligible to play college sports and how often athletes can transfer schools. As a result, they say, the college sports landscape is in chaos, with runaway athletic department budgets and players switching teams every year to chase more money for their name, image, and likeness deals, or NIL.
13: NIL, revenue sharing, and the transfer portal are here to stay. We're not turning back the clock. And whether you loved or hated the old system, we shouldn't try.
0: The bill would codify the ability for schools to pay players directly, and it would grant the NCAA a limited antitrust exemption to restore some of those old rules. Athletes would have a 5-year window to play college sports, starting from their enrollment or the year they turned 19, and players would only be able to freely change schools one time. To switch again, they'd have to sit out a whole year. Critics say the bill puts too many restrictions on athletes without doing enough to address other sources of rising spending, like multimillion-dollar salaries for coaches. Among the senators who voted against it was Democrat Chris Murphy from Connecticut.
14: This bill constricts only caps the money going to the players, does nothing to cap the money going to the coaches, does nothing to stop the continued billions of dollars going in to feed this facility's arms race.
0: If a goal of the bill is to stem the flood of lawsuits against the NCAA, this might not work, says Sam Ehrlich. He's an associate professor at Boise State University who tracks college sports litigation.
16: I think it's folly to just assume that's going to completely kill all the litigation against the NCAA. For one, I think there's some questions out there about whether the bill itself is constitutional.
0: President Trump has already expressed his support for the legislation, but first it has to pass the House, which is on recess until after the midterms. And it's no guarantee that this bill will be the top priority when lawmakers return. Becky Sullivan, NPR News.

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1: Good morning. You're listening to Morning Edition on WKAR. I'm Ellery Begay. A news update from NPR and WKAR is coming up in about 11 minutes. Michigan could see a milder fall and winter this year thanks to El Niño. El Niño is a climate pattern that develops when Pacific Ocean waters near the equator become warmer than normal, influencing weather around the world. Michigan State University climatologist Jeff Anderson says El Niño winters in the Great Lakes region tend to be warmer and less snowy than average.
2: The message is milder than normal conditions for the remainder of the fall and certainly for the winter season.
1: El Niño also means more rain for southern states, which really need it. WKAR News is now in your inbox twice a week. 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Patchy fog before 9 this morning in the capital region. Otherwise, sunny today with a high near 75 degrees. Tonight, increasing clouds with overnight lows around 58. 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
4: It's Morning Edition from NPR News. I'm Leila Fadel.
0: And I'm Steve Inskeep. Today, President Trump meets CEOs of artificial intelligence companies. Yesterday, OpenAI said it is delaying the release of its latest model because of safety concerns. Let's talk this through with Helen Toner, who is executive director for Georgetown's Center for Security and Emerging Technology and is a former board member of OpenAI. She's here in Washington, D.C. Good morning.
5: Good morning. Good to be with you.
0: Glad you could join us. So OpenAI, your former company, said it's delaying the release of its latest model, also said it's pausing testing and training of that model because there were all these reports of AI agents acting in unexpected ways. What do you make of this announcement?
5: What we're seeing here is really something that the industry has expected for a long time in theory, but is now starting to materialize in practice, which is the AI systems we're building are so capable, they can do so many different things, that it's actually quite difficult for us to keep testing them in a way that is controlled and that we're confident we have a handle on. So OpenAI is saying, actually, we thought we were good for this one. Now we're not so sure, so we're going to take some more time, which I think is a good decision on their part.
0: I guess we should explain for people that are still confused by this. An AI agent almost acts like, pretends to be a human being and might roam the internet looking for information or doing other things. Is that a fair description?
5: I would just say essentially it's an AI system that can do things, that can use tools, that can try and fulfill a goal. And so, yes, what we've been discovering over the past few months is that the level of AI system that OpenAI and other companies are now building, especially when they're trained, they're deliberately designed to be very persistent, to not give up. And that can have some pretty unexpected side effects, where if they run into any issues with completing the task we've given them, they might start doing some creative and undesirable workarounds.
0: I'm just thinking, if it's a scale of 1 to 10, say, and 1 is I'm not worried at all, and 10 is the world is about to end, what number would you be at?
5: I mean, I think right now, the level of AI system we have today, I'm maybe at around a 4. The challenge is how fast should that number be going up as the AI systems we're building are getting more capable and we're getting less able to control them.
0: Okay. And I'd like you to draw, if you can, on your experience at OpenAI. This is a company working with this technology that the very creators considered to be dangerous, potentially a danger to humanity. As I understand it, the very idea of the company was to develop AI safely. How seriously has this company been taking safety up to now?
5: I mean, I think this isn't just an OpenAI question. This is across the industry. You have companies like Anthropic, Google DeepMind, SpaceX AI, Meta as well, where they're really locked in a race where they each want to build this technology they see as inevitable and extremely powerful. And so all of them will say they want to do it the right way. But then if there's a competitor breathing down their neck, the question is, can we trust them to do that safely, to think about the risk in the same way that, you know, we, the public, would like them to?
0: Well, when they're in that competitive environment, are they forgetting the other part, the supposedly more important part about safe development of AI?
5: Yeah, I mean, the challenge here is there isn't any settled science for how to develop AI safety or for safely, or for how to develop these increasingly advanced systems in a way where we can be confident that they'll do what we want them to do. So all of the companies are kind of improvising as they go and figuring out, okay, we have some evidence this might be fine. We have some evidence, you know, that this new system we've built might be a problem. How do we weigh that against each other? And each company is making those decisions a little differently.
0: I want to keep you, we were about to say goodbye, but I want to keep you on the line here for another couple of minutes, because I want to understand a little bit better how seriously you take this. We heard elsewhere in today's program, we have reporting elsewhere in today's program about smaller AI companies who think this is kind of a scam, that the big companies are calling for regulation that would essentially freeze the playing field and keep the big players on top. Is that what's happening here?
5: I think it's reasonable to be skeptical of the CEOs of these gigantic companies, but I think if you look at the specifics of what's being proposed, that's actually not what it would look like. I think if we're going to implement any kind of government regulation here, the key is to do it in a way where it hits the biggest and most sophisticated AI companies hardest, meaning that it creates space for others to catch up. I think there are ways to regulate that would make the life of smaller companies harder, and we should just not do those. We should instead make sure that it's really affecting the companies that are pushing the cutting edge, building increasingly advanced AI systems, because that's the activity we're most concerned about.
0: Can you explain a regulation that would work and put it in terms that the layman could understand?
5: Absolutely. So the first step that is being proposed right now is things like transparency and disclosure requirements. So if you're a company, the key part here is if you're a company that is pushing the cutting edge in AI, so you're building more advanced systems than we've seen before, that means that you're a very well-resourced, very large, very successful company, and therefore you should have more requirements to disclose what you're doing, to let in independent third-party auditors to check that you're doing what you say you're doing and that you're handling risk responsibly. So if anything that applies to these companies that are at the frontier building more and more advanced systems is going to be helpful here.
0: How do you make sure that people are disclosing everything and being transparent?
5: That's why people are talking about this idea of third-party auditors, independent groups coming in who get access to internal documentation. This is something that actually Anthropic, OpenAI, and SpaceX AI, Elon Musk's company, have all said that they will do voluntarily. If it's on a voluntary basis, of course, you know, those independent auditors are a little bit at the mercy of the company, but you can imagine legal protections that would put them on firmer footing and make it make us more confident that they're going to get the information that they need.
0: Yeah, I'm wondering about that part of it, because people have talked about third-party auditors on this program, but they seem not to be talking about government inspectors like the Food and Drug Administration, but somebody that they hire to police them, even though the third-party auditor would be on their payroll.
5: Yes, so you need to design the program well. You need to have government at a minimum certifying those auditors. We do see this in other industries where it can work well. So aviation, auto safety, other industries with generally a good track record of safety. Recent aviation incidents notwithstanding. So I think there's certainly ways to design an independent auditing program that will not work, but I think if we're thoughtful about it, it can make a difference.
0: Okay, so on the scale of 1 to 10, you're at 4, and we'll see if we can keep from getting too much farther. Helen Toner, thanks so much.
5: Thank you.
0: She is the executive director at Georgetown's Center for Security and Emerging Technology and is a former board member of OpenAI.

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1: Good morning. You're listening to Morning Edition on WKAR. I'm Mallory Begay. Later on the program, a nonprofit that aims to help farmers switch their industrial livestock operations into farms that grow specialty crops has had success with a former hog farm in Iowa. That story coming up in 15 minutes. It's 6:29.
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3: Live from NPR News in Washington, I'm Dave Mattingly. Police in Britain say five men arrested on explosives and terror charges have been released on bail as investigators continue looking at potential links to Iran. The suspects, described as British nationals in their 20s, were taken into custody near a Royal Air Force base used by U.S. forces in the war with Iran. The Iranian embassy in London denies Tehran's involvement. South Korea's military says North Korean landmines are likely what caused last week's explosion that injured three of its soldiers in the demilitarized zone.

0: For WKAR News, I'm Mallory Begay. The village of Weberville says establishing its own police department rather than continuing to contract with the Ingham County Sheriff's Office could save nearly $3.5 million over the next 10 years. Village President Sam Schulte says the village has not raised taxes in nearly 20 years. He says continuing to contract with the Sheriff's Office would come with a trade-off.
1: The options are forego infrastructure or raise taxes. That's the only way that works.
0: Village Council Member Mike McEwen says he is concerned about losing the institutional knowledge and administrative apparatus that the Ingham County Sheriff's Office provides. He says after more than 30 years without its own police department, the village does not know how to set up and run a department with proper oversight and enough coverage to weather unforeseen circumstances or time off. A year to the day after a gunman killed four of its members and burned their church to the ground, Mormons broke ground yesterday on a new chapel in Grand Blanc. Police officers shot and killed the gunman who attacked the church during Sunday services. The FBI called it an act of targeted violence against the Church of Jesus Christ of Latter-day Saints. His voice trembling, Elder Brent Ward prayed for emotional and spiritual strength.
2: We are here and unitedly raise our thoughts and praises to thee with gratitude in our hearts for this blessing to build a chapel again on this site.
0: Church leaders expect construction of the new chapel will take about 14 months. Patchy fog in the capital region before 9 this morning, otherwise sunny today with a high near 75. 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
6: It's Morning Edition from NPR News. I'm Leila Fadel.
7: And I'm Steve Inskeep. Let's warn you right at the start that our next story describes sexual violence. New York prosecutors are reopening a criminal investigation into an alleged sexual assault involving students at Cornell University.
6: A former Cornell student says she was drugged and gang raped at the school in 2024, and no criminal charges were filed at the time. 2 weeks ago, she filed a lawsuit with new allegations against Cornell and seven male students. The brutal details of the case have drawn condemnation around the world and shaken the small college community in upstate New York.
7: NPR's Brian Mann is in Ithaca this morning near the Cornell campus. Brian, good morning.
8: Good morning, Steve.
7: Why would it take so long for prosecutors to reopen a case from 2024?
8: Well, the DA here, Matthew Van Houten, says the woman in this case gave a statement 2 years ago to Cornell campus police where she described a drug and alcohol-fueled party at the Chi Phi fraternity house. Van Houten says, according to her statement then, she took part voluntarily. But in the civil lawsuit filed this month, she recounts a horrific ordeal where she was pressured to drink and take drugs until she was incapacitated, then violently raped by these seven men over a period of hours. The prosecutor says after learning of those details, he now expects to present this case to a grand jury.
7: Okay, so she's given a different description, and this gives prosecutors more to go on, is what you're saying. What are women in the Cornell community saying about all this?
8: I'm hearing anger, Steve, that this case wasn't investigated more thoroughly at the time, and also frustration that more hasn't been done to change campus culture here. Kat Martin graduated last year. She says she, too, was sexually assaulted at Cornell.
9: It was normalized to experience violence. It was normalized to worry about being drugged.
8: And I also spoke with Olympia

0: Hall. She's a current Cornell student. She's co-president of the Sexual Assault Prevention and Safety Club on campus. She says Cornell has tried to improve campus safety, but she says she still sometimes feels vulnerable. And she told me fraternities on campus hold a lot of sway over students' social life.
1: That is a cultural aspect that creates a lot of power dynamics that are uncomfortable and lead young men to potentially not think about their actions.
0: And Steve, NPR attempted to reach out to these young men who are named in this lawsuit for their comment without success.
2: Brian, I saw something on social media about the men allegedly involved being told to write essays as punishment. Could that possibly be true?
0: Well, the lawsuit says some of the men who allegedly raped the woman were allowed to write essays in order to lessen or mitigate any disciplinary action by Cornell. In a statement, Cornell says there were consequential punishments for the men involved, but the university declined our request for an interview to clarify what that means. It's also unclear whether any of these men are still students at the university. Cornell's handling of this case, Steve, is also drawing scrutiny because the rape allegations were only investigated back in 2024 by campus police. Local police issued a statement yesterday saying they were never notified about this alleged assault. Ithaca's mayor, Robert Cantelmo, is a Cornell alum, and he issued his own statement yesterday blasting Cornell's leadership for failing to coordinate this investigation with city police. Cantelmo's now pushing for a moratorium on student events, including Greek fraternity and sorority activities, until Cornell comes up with a new plan to keep students safe.
2: NPR's Brian Mann in Ithaca, New York. Brian, thanks so much.
0: Thank you, Steve.
3: There are fewer and fewer true toss-up districts. One of them runs through Allentown, Pennsylvania, a former manufacturing powerhouse that is now a majority Latino city. President Trump made significant gains with Hispanic voters 2 years ago, but polling shows his support among Hispanic voters is now plummeting. What does that mean for this district, where the incumbent Republican won by just 1 point in the last election? NPR congressional correspondent Barbara Sprunt traveled to the Lehigh Valley and joins us now in studio. Good morning, Barbara.
4: Good Thanks morning, for being Layla. Here. Thank you.
3: Now, Latino voters, obviously not a monolithic voting bloc, but one major trend we saw was their shift towards Republicans and Trump, especially among men 2 years ago. How did that play out in a blue city like Allentown?
4: Well, not as cut and dry as you might expect. Mayor Matt Turk, he's a Democrat, he was telling me that even though the precincts still went blue, 52 of 55 were a little more red compared to 2020. And the biggest shift was in one of the most heavily Latino precincts.
3: And how does he explain that?
4: Well, he said largely a message from Democrats that just did not resonate with what people were experiencing.
5: People here were saying, I'm struggling economically. I can't afford childcare. Rents are out of control. And the message that was coming from the Biden administration was like, we're seeing like massive economic success. We've done all these amazing things and it's going to be great. And people were like, I feel like you're gaslighting me a little bit.
4: Some voters told me they supported President Trump last cycle because they felt he spoke more directly to their economic concerns. Mm-hmm. Fast forward to today, and they're now saying, well, wait a minute, I have high gas prices, I have high grocery prices, you know, what gives?
3: Yeah, I mean, and that's what we're hearing from all kinds of American voters across races, ages, religions. Is there something unique in how the voters you spoke to are responding?
4: What I think is interesting here is the idea of the reliability of a voting bloc, and that this isn't just as simple as Latino voters are swinging back to the Democrats, and that's where they're going to stay cycles and cycles to come. I was talking to Stephanie Valencia about this. She's the co-founder of Equis Research, which polls Latino voters. Here's how she explains it.
6: A third of Latinos don't see themselves as part of either party. They're voting every single election cycle based on what's motivating their anxieties, how they're feeling about their own personal economic situation.
4: Now, this is something that both parties have to contend with. And effective outreach has to start early. Voters told me how, frankly, annoying it is to feel like both parties sort of rediscover how important Latino voters are in the months leading up to Election Day.
3: Now, the economy is obviously top of mind. What else is playing into this election?
4: Well, there are two national storylines that I see trickling down into this campaign. One is the way that the Trump administration carried out its deportation efforts. Democrats say this is a major factor for Latino voters here, even though ICE operations in Allentown didn't look like ICE operations in, say, Minneapolis. Republicans, both voters and officials that I spoke with, say that this is fear-mongering. And they are focusing instead on another trend. Here's George Rivera. He's the chairman of the Lehigh County Republican Committee.
7: In November, you're either going to vote Republican or Socialist, and that's what it is.
3: The trend being tying Democrats to the leftmost part of their party.
4: That's right. Like New York City Mayor Zora Mamdani's name comes up a lot, other DSA candidates. And he is far from alone in making this connection. You know, like a lot of the things that we're talking about, this is playing out across the country.
3: NPR congressional correspondent Barbara Sprunt. Thank you, Barbara.
4: Thank you, Layla.
3: This is NPR News.
8: It's September 29th, and this is your Michigan Minutes. Today in 1975, the first television station in the United States owned and operated by and for Black Americans began in Detroit, Michigan, WGPR-TV. 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Its founder, William Vennoyd Banks, wanted the station to provide Black producers with training and experience in the television industry. Opportunities behind the camera were mostly denied at stations across the country, and in July of 1995, WGPR-TV was controversially sold to CBS, who diverted programming to focus upon whiter audiences. And that is your Michigan Minute.

0: Good morning. You're listening to Morning Edition on WKAR. I'm Ellery Begay. 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Patchy fog before 9 this morning in the capital region. Otherwise sunny today with a high near 75 degrees. Tonight, increasing clouds with overnight lows around 58. It's 6:44.
1: Good morning, I'm Steve Inskeep. The Sheriff's Office in Jefferson County, Colorado responded to a report of a tortoise out for a walk by himself. Authorities described him weighing about 100 pounds, hard-shelled, and with no sense of urgency. Animal control identified him as a tortoise named Lard, who had escaped from his owner's yard. How does a tortoise escape from a yard?
2: Slow and steady, the way he outran the hare.
1: It's Morning Edition.
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1: It's Morning Edition from NPR News. I'm Steve Inskeep.
2: And I'm Leila Fadel. Concentrated animal feeding operation is a legal term. It means farms that raise animals in confinement instead of letting them graze in pastures. The farms generate pollution from animal waste and big debates over animal welfare. Some farmers want to leave them behind, but have trouble finding off-ramps. Rachel Kramer with Iowa Public Radio reports on an organization trying to help.
4: Nearly one-third of pigs in the U.S. are raised in Iowa, and until recently, pigs were the focus of the Faborg family on their small farm in the central part of the state. Rand Faborg says there are still vestiges of the old business in one of the hog barns.
5: We had automatic feed lines, which we still have one over here.
4: Faborg and his wife Tammy bought their farm in the 80s to raise a family and embrace a homesteading lifestyle. Rand says he tried selling some hogs on his own for pocket money to supplement his income as a welder.
5: And that didn't work out at all. I lost money on that.
4: He started a concentrated animal feeding operation. A company provided thousands of young pigs and paid for the feed. Faborg says this setup seemed like a good opportunity, but it was physically demanding work, and Faborg says after a few decades, raising hogs became dramatically less profitable.
5: In my day job, my pay over 35 years increased tenfold, and my pay raising hogs dropped by two-thirds.
4: When the family decided they were ready to get out of the hog business, the Faborg son, Tanner, laid out his vision.
6: Well, we have this infrastructure. We could retrofit it, change it, and do something that

0: Tyler slips behind sheets of plastic in the retrofitted hog barn where there are 5-pound blocks of sprouting mushrooms.
1: You can see they're sort of a little bit pinkish tone. When they get mature, they're going to be almost all the way white.
0: The Faborg family turns their mushrooms into tinctures, coffee blends, and flavored salt. They call their operation 1100 Farm. It's a nod to the number of hogs this building and the one beside it each held for decades. The Transformation Project, which is part of the nonprofit Mercy for Animals, helped the Faborgs make the shift with technical assistance and grant money. Transformation Director Catherine Jernigan says the program primarily works with industrial animal farmers who want to transition to specialty crops.
2: And that can be growing mushrooms, growing diversified vegetables, incorporating trees and agroecology, or really anything under the sun, the sky's the limit.
0: The Faborg's retrofitted hog barn is Transformation's second demonstration hub. Jernigan says another is in North Carolina.
2: Also importantly, we're collecting data from this hub with the whole transition, as well as like their production, to inform our work with other farmers.
0: Tanner Faborg is happy 1100 Farm is a test case that could persuade others to leave concentrated animal farming behind.
3: I think a lot of time it just takes someone doing something a little different to help folks realize that it is.

0: manure into a freshwater pond. For NPR News, I'm Rachel Kramer in Des Moines, Iowa.
1: 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I'm Leila Faldin.
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3: Good morning. 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I'm Mallory Begay. Later today on Here and Now, as more AI systems escape containment and attack other systems, historian Jill Lepore makes the case for regulation. She also points out the hypocrisy of some tech executives. Listen to that conversation on Here and Now today from noon to 2 on 102.3 WKAR News Talk. Police in southeast Michigan are investigating after a toddler pulled out a loaded pistol at a daycare. Authorities say a police officer who is one of the child's parents has been taken into custody as the investigation continues. Police Chief Joseph Bialy says no one was injured in Monday's incident in Canton. Police are praising the daycare staff for acting quickly to make sure all of the children were kept safe. Bialy says the parent taken into custody is a police officer from a neighboring jurisdiction, though the handgun was not a service weapon. A Lansing-based medical tech company is expanding in mid-Michigan. NioWave produces medical radioisotopes that are used for cancer treatments. The company plans to build a new facility in Clinton County to house up to 6 new particle accelerators. NioWave also plans to build out its Lansing headquarters. The expansion at both sites is expected to create at least 73 new jobs. The company is receiving a $695,000 Michigan Business Development Program grant, among other funding from the state. Patchy fog before 9 this morning in the capital region. Otherwise, sunny today with a high near 75. 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
6: From Marketplace, I'm Nancy Marshall-Genzer in for Kimberly Adams. Cold weather is around the corner. High oil prices are expected to push up winter heating costs. There is federal help to pay heating bills. It's called the Low-Income Home Energy Assistance Program. Each state gets some funding, and many start accepting applications in the fall. But as Marketplace's Caitlin Tan reports, that pool of money might be stretched thin this year.
7: More Americans are worried about paying their energy bills this winter. Tina Packard oversees Wyoming's low-income energy assistance program.
8: They know that people are in need. I know that the economy is crazy right now.
7: Applications are flowing into programs all over the country. That's according to Mark Wolf. He's with a nonprofit that helps states secure federal money.
9: It's not just low-income families. For the first time, states have been hearing from families who are over income.
7: As in, they make just a little too much to qualify. But Wolf says that doesn't mean they can afford the utility bill.
9: And I just checked. In Massachusetts, for example, heating oil right now is 70% more than last year.
7: The federal program is set at about $4 billion, similar to the last couple years. Wolf says states will have to choose.
9: Either you cut the benefit levels so you can reach the same number of people,
7: or deny some low-income households, which University of Pennsylvania's Sonia Carley says could lead to disconnections or dangerous home heating.
10: You might flare a gas stove in your house for space heat, or you might run a dryer and disconnect the dryer vent and put somebody behind it so that their body warms up.
7: About 1 in 6 households are behind on their energy bills, according to a February 2026 report. That was before the Iran war. I'm Caitlin Tan for Marketplace.
2: Speaking of oil prices, let's do the numbers. Brent crude is trading at $105 a barrel. West Texas Intermediate is at about $92 a barrel. Meanwhile, the FTSE in London is up about 0.3%. The Dow, S&P, and NASDAQ futures are mixed in the 2 to 9 tenths percent range, with the Dow future down about 44 points. 10-year Treasury yield is up and still over 5%.
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11: Victoria Beasley is instructing her students in the art of negotiating.
12: 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Go, break.
11: We're in her classroom at Digital Harbor High School in Baltimore. She's teaching the new AP Business with Personal Finance course. The students go through an exercise where they try to get a certain price for apples as either a buyer or a seller. One student, Nasir Blanding, doesn't end up making a purchase.
13: They were too expensive. They were trying to charge a little bit more for the apples.
12: How much was a little bit more?
13: $15 to $20.
12: $15 to $20 for apples, and you want about that life.
11: One goal of this exercise is to teach students about competition. The course also has lessons about entrepreneurship, marketing, saving for retirement. Students who take the AP exam at the end of the year could be eligible to get college credit for an intro-level business course. That's attractive to Blanding, who's planning to major in finance.
13: I just like dealing with money, because in my free time, I like day trading a little bit and saving money sometimes.
11: Blanding puts about $20 a month into stocks and cryptocurrency. He checks his investment accounts on his laptop whenever he has a free moment. This is his first advanced placement class, and Jennifer Mulhern, vice president of AP Program Access for the College Board, which is behind the course, says they are looking to bring in students like Blanding who've never taken an AP course, but might say,
14: I have an idea. What would it take to take my idea and make it into a business?
11: But Montana State Economics professor Carly Urban says tackling both business and personal finance in one class is a big undertaking. Last year, she released a working paper that found students who took a standalone personal finance course saw real benefits.
15: So they're 4% less likely to have a subprime credit score. They're more on track to meet their financial goals.
11: But when personal finance was embedded in another class, like math, students didn't get those benefits. This AP course is brand new, so it wasn't part of that research. But Urban's worried the same thing will hold true, that personal finance lessons could get lost in the other subject.
15: I'm not saying it's impossible. I'm saying it's hard.
11: The College Board says the AP exam is a big motivator for students, and the course is rooted in projects like acting as a financial advisor, which leads to deeper learning. At Digital Harbor in Baltimore, Victoria Beasley also teaches a standalone personal finance course. She says in Baltimore public schools, where more than 70% of kids are low income, they need both.
16: Some of these kids are the adults with their parents at home. I mean, that stinks. And these kids are out there, they're working, and they're under 18 years old. And I'm like, ooh, y'all will be very successful if we can get through this.
11: She says it's a must for schools to teach these students how to read a paycheck, because she says there's no guarantee they'll learn that anywhere else. In Baltimore, I'm Stephanie Hughes for Marketplace.
2: Our producers are Emma Condon, Tamar Fagan, and Ariana Rosas. Our senior producer is Alex Schroeder. Our supervising senior producer is Meredith Gerritsen-Morby. In Washington, I'm Nancy Marshall-Genzer with the Marketplace Morning Report.
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3: Good morning. You're listening to Morning Edition on WKAR. I'm Mallory Begay. Thanks for starting your morning with us. Patchy fog before 9 this morning. Otherwise, sunny today with a high near 75 degrees. Tonight, increasing clouds with overnight lows around 58. 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
17: Good morning. British police released 5 men they'd stopped near an airbase. The men are out on bail to the surprise of the U.S. U.S. officials say a foreign actor was involved. What do we know? It's Morning Edition from NPR News. President Trump meets with executives from some of the biggest AI companies today, executives who want each other to slow down. I'm Steve Inskeep.
1: And I'm Leila Faldin. Smaller companies say that slowdown would make it harder for them to keep up. Also, a sailor died by suicide this summer. Her family says the Navy should have done more to help her. And Evan Gershkovich, the Wall Street Journal reporter imprisoned by Russia, describes being an international bargaining chip. It's Tuesday, September 29th. On this day in 1789, Congress officially created the U.S. Army. The news is next.
18: Live from NPR News in Washington, I'm Corva Coleman. The Trump administration is relaxing the standards that are supposed to make cars and trucks more fuel efficient. Biden-era rules aim to boost fuel efficiency so that cars could get up to 50 miles to the gallon. The move by President Trump lowers that to 35 miles to the gallon. NPR's Willa Rubin reports the administration and auto industry say this will save car buyers hundreds of dollars.
19: In statements to NPR, automakers praise the move. They say that the new standards are more in line with market realities, meaning, you know, EV sales are still a minority of new car sales in the U.S. But critics say just looking at the sticker price ignores some of the longer-term expenses that come with being a car owner.
18: NPR's Willa Rubin reporting. AAA says that this morning the average cost for a gallon of regular gas is $4.46. Diesel is more than $6.40. This morning, President Trump is poised to announce updates to the website America.gov. AI industry leaders are expected to join him at the announcement. Big tech company OpenAI says it is scrapping the release of its newest AI model after it failed to meet company internal testing standards. NPR's John Ruwitch reports the decision comes after a string of reports of AI bots involved in hacking incidents.
20: The company had been planning to release the model called GPT 6.1 Astra in the coming days, but it's decided to scrap the release. Saatchi Jain, head of safety systems at OpenAI, said, quote, it didn't quite meet the bar in testing and fell short in terms of communication with the user about the work it's done. He told the Wall Street Journal it performed poorly on alignment, the term AI developers use for how well a model sticks to what people want rather than going off script. In an emailed statement, Jane says, when shipping new models to users, OpenAI has an extremely high bar in terms of safety and alignment. The company says it has other new models coming soon. John Ruwitch, NPR News.
18: Employees at the Centers for Disease Control and Prevention in Atlanta say that the federal agency's work is being hampered by job cuts. From member station WABE, Jess Mador reports.
21: The CDC lost 30% or more than 3,800 employees between March of 2025 and May of this year, according to the report. That includes hundreds of employees who were terminated, put on administrative leave, or who opted for retirement. The Trump administration has maintained the cuts eliminated waste, fraud, and abuse in the government. In an emailed statement, a spokesperson for the American Federation of Government Government Employees Union says the job cuts continue and amount to a dismantling of the public health infrastructure designed to respond quickly to threats. For NPR News, I'm Jess Mador in Atlanta.
18: This is NPR.
0: For WKAR News, I'm Ellery Begay. The village of Weberville will continue considering establishing its own police department for the first time in more than 30 years. WKAR lead politics reporter Andrew Roth was at a public hearing held by council members last night.
6: With Weberville's contract with the Ingham County Sheriff's Office set to expire at the end of the year, village officials are exploring their options. Most residents who spoke at a village council meeting Monday night say they're happy with the service they receive from the two sheriff's deputies assigned to Weberville. But village president Sam Schulte estimates the village could run its own police department for about half the cost.
22: This discussion is really focused around decisions that this board is going to have to make regarding our financial budget and whether or not the cost, premium cost of a premium service is what's best for us as taxpayers.
6: Schulte says a new contract with the sheriff's office would account for nearly a quarter of the village's annual budget. Undersheriff Andrew Bauck says annual 8% increases are caused by rising retirement and health insurance rates, as well as other external costs like increasing gas prices. Village council members postponed any action until at least their next meeting. In Weberville, I'm Andrew Roth.
0: A year to the day after a deadly attack on a Mormon church in Grand Blanc, church members broke ground yesterday on a new chapel on the site of the attack. Four people died and the Church of Jesus Christ of Latter-day Saints building burned to the ground. Police shot and killed the gunman. Construction of the new LDS chapel is expected to take about 14 months. New polling shows Michigan Democratic and Republican voters are not all that different when it comes to their views on health policy. The data is from the cross-partisan advocacy group Healthier United. The group surveyed around 1,000 Michiganders. The poll asked voters which policies elected officials should focus on. Pollster Michael Myers says supporters of both Democratic and Republican candidates for governor and U.S. Senate were largely aligned.
23: Whether I'm voting for James, Benson, Rogers, or else, I had almost complete agreements on the importance of Medicaid, making insurance premiums more affordable, youth and child mental health, rural hospitals keeping open, all of these things receive majority support across both candidates, or all four candidates' bases.
0: The survey found Medicare for All was the only policy with deep partisan divides. Over 80% of Democrats supported the concept, while nearly 60% of Republicans opposed the idea. This is WKAR.
24: 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John Ludwig Taylor solves murder cases like a game of chess in this BritBox original mystery. Ludwig Season 2, streaming October 13th at BritBox.com.
0: Patchy fog before 9 this morning in the capital region. Otherwise sunny today with a high near 75. And tonight, increasing clouds with overnight lows around 58. It's 7:07.
1: It's Morning Edition from NPR News. I'm Leila Fadel.
17: And I'm Steve Inskeep. President Trump is questioning why five men British officials initially described as terror suspects have now been released on bail.
1: Today, counterterrorism officials are still investigating the masked men who were arrested in the middle of the night with suspicious vehicles near a British airbase used by U.S. bombers striking Iran. But they're also looking at less serious crimes.
17: What's going on here? NPR's Lauren Frere is in London. Hi there, Lauren.
25: Good morning.
17: Okay, so British officials and the Trump administration seem to describe this incident differently. What are they saying?
25: Well, President Trump initially said about the suspects, quote, we had them under investigation and we know everything about them, suggesting some sort of transatlantic intelligence collaboration. Yeah. Then in the Oval Office last night, he expressed surprise when asked by reporters about the suspects' release.
26: Over there, I'm surprised that they released them. I wouldn't have done that. Look, they've been very good. They worked with us very closely. We know everything about them. We would not have released them.
25: Trump was also asked whether Iran is linked to these suspects. He said it might be, but he'd rather not say. Secretary of State Marco Rubio was also asked about this. He told Fox News it, quote, clearly involves the hands of a foreign actor, but did not name a specific country. Iran, for its part, denies any involvement. The embassy here in London calls that malicious speculation.
5: Okay, that's what the U.S. is saying. That's what the Iranians are saying. What are the British saying?
25: That the suspects are British nationals ranging in age from 23 to 25, home addresses in London, a couple hours' drive from where this incident took place. The head of British counterterrorism policing, Lawrence Taylor, announcing the suspects' release on bail last night, also noted what he called the geopolitical context. He said investigators are considering every possible angle, including that the men could be what he called proxies, working, quote, knowingly or unknowingly on behalf of a foreign state.
7: Often this threat becomes visible to us as criminal activity, often at a small scale, and committed by individuals whose primary aim is not terrorism, but a quick financial gain. It can be harder to spot.
25: So he said what looks like petty crime could actually be the work of a foreign state. He acknowledged this is confusing. He asked people not to speculate and give investigators time to figure this out. Incidentally, this is an area where residents say there's been thefts of diesel fuel and fertilizer, which is linked to Iran because the Iran war has pushed up prices. Yesterday, British diesel actually hit a record high of $10 a gallon.
5: Okay, so I think Lawrence Taylor there is essentially telling us, keep an open mind, don't assume what has happened here until more is known. So what is being learned about the scene of the suspected crime?
25: So this happened near Royal Air Force Base Fairford in the Cotswolds, a picturesque, wealthy farming area, incidentally, where J.D. Vance has vacationed. The base has hosted U.S. troops for decades. During the Iran War, it's attracted lots of plane spotters eager to catch a glimpse of these giant American B-1 bombers. It's also attracted anti-war protesters. So early Sunday, this all began. A farmer spotted suspicious vehicles driven by masked men, she said. She called police. They intercepted them, arrested five suspects, then used a bomb disposal robot to probe the vehicles. Police have not announced that any explosives were found, though. The law says terror suspects can be held 14 days without charge. For lesser offenses, it's 24 hours. And it's during that time frame that these suspects were released.
5: Oh, very interesting detail there at the end. Lauren, thanks so much.
25: You're welcome.
5: That's NPR's Lauren Freyer in London.
1: Nick Aldworth has been listening with us. He's a former Detective Chief Superintendent and the UK National Coordinator for Counterterrorism Policing, and he's here to share his insights. Good morning and welcome to the program.
8: Good morning.
1: Okay, so a lot we don't know and a lot of speculation going on. These five men have been released on bail. Given your experience, does it tell you anything about what kind of crime they might be suspected of?
8: Well, we're fishing from a big pond of speculation here, and I think that's the first thing that we all have to be very, very careful of, particularly if we then try and make definitive statements about what's happening. But one of the things that being released on bail can tell me is that these are matters that are being investigated that are not likely to present any ongoing risk of harm to the public at large. And generally speaking, people in the UK are granted bail for a number of reasons, or even, let's look at it the other way. Bail is withheld for a number of reasons, and those reasons would be if they're not likely to return back to custody, if they're likely to continue offending, if they're likely to cause harm to victims or witnesses, or possibly come under harm to themselves, or if they present a risk to the public. If any of those things apply, then normally speaking, people won't be granted bail. So I think we can make a good assumption that these people have been released and there isn't an ongoing threat to the people around RAF Fairford or anywhere else for that matter.
1: Now, we heard our correspondent describe President Trump's reaction, surprise, saying he wouldn't have released them. I mean, what do you make of that reaction?
8: Well, I've been a custody officer myself in my younger service days, and I'd have welcomed President Trump's assistance in making my bailing decisions. I think that the thing that American public may not appreciate is that our custody processes are governed by statute, and within the middle of that we have a largely independent role of a police sergeant who makes the decisions around ongoing custody, and that person has to by law be independent of the investigation. So decisions here are very, very objective. There's not a lot of subjectivity around it. There's not a lot of political influence able to be exerted on anything that happens here. But what I think we need to be careful of, though, is just to presume that you can't have something, of a non-malevolent nature taking place coincidentally at the same time as we may well be having a joint international investigation.
1: Now, again, we still don't really know what these men were doing or are suspected of exactly. But President Trump says the U.S. and the U.K. worked together to arrest the suspects and that those suspects intended to, quote, do big damage to the airbase. I mean, would the U.S. and the U.K. be operating off the same information here?
8: So it's unlikely that we would bring U.S. authorities into an ongoing dynamic operation where perhaps we are surveilling somebody live time. What we definitely do is, you know, America is still our most important intelligence ally and probably vice versa. Of the something in the region of 800 ongoing investigations that we typically have going on at any one time in the UK involving counterterrorism policing and our intelligence services, a number of those will have an international component to them. And we do have a great working relationship with your FBI, your CIA, and vice versa, you with our MI5, our MI6, our government security communications headquarters, as well as counterterrorism policing. So it is highly possible, I'm not saying probable, highly possible that there are ongoing investigations which have an element that, you know, the U.S. will have an ongoing interest in.
1: I guess what I'm asking is, why is the U.S. getting out ahead of the U.K. here? I mean, why is the president of the United States talking about the big damage and what these men might have done when the U.K. is not sharing this information and asking people not to speculate?
8: Well, dare I say that our government ministers tend to operate a little bit more discreetly in what they say publicly than possibly we see from elsewhere. I think it's unhelpful, particularly for leaders, to speculate about what's going on. And, you know, the risk of doing so is that you end up perhaps calling it wrong. I would be very surprised if your president being able to make such a definitive statement and the outcome that we're seeing in the UK are relating to the same events.
1: Nick Aldworth, formerly the UK's National Coordinator for Counterterrorism Policing. Thank you so much for your time and your insights.
8: You're welcome.
5: A rocket that's crucial to SpaceX and NASA reached orbit for the first time. It's the 170-foot-tall Starship, and it launched from Starbase in Texas on Monday, circled the Earth twice, and then splashed down in the Pacific Ocean. Central Florida Public Media's Brendan Byrne has more.
9: On a picture-perfect early morning, 33 engines of Starship's Super Heavy booster roared to life.
10: 4, 3, 2, 1.
9: Two and a half minutes later, Starship separated, burning its six engines. But one of them shut down early. SpaceX engineers had minutes to decide whether to reignite and send it into orbit or bring Starship home without achieving it.
12: And we are go for orbit.
9: Starship orbited the Earth twice during its three-hour mission. SpaceX had planned for 10 hours, but decided to bring Starship home early due to that engine issue. There's a lot riding on the success of Starship. SpaceX needs it to make money, and NASA chose Starship as one of the two potential vehicles to land humans on the moon. Despite the shortened flight, Don Platt, director of the Spaceport Education Center at the Florida Institute of Technology, says the company is moving in the right direction.
13: I think they're in a better place now than yesterday, certainly, getting an orbital mission under their belt. There's a lot of things that are still things that have to be addressed.
9: During the mission, Starlink deployed 26 of a brand new iteration of its Starlink satellites for its internet constellation. They're big and can only be launched on Starship. And NASA needs Starship, too. The Artemis 3 mission, launching late next year, will test the ability of the Orion spacecraft to rendezvous and dock with potential lunar landers, including Starship.
13: So now they can say that the Starship aspect of the Artemis 3 mission at least has been demonstrated at a low fidelity, if you will, level. There's still a lot of work that has to take place before this Starship is ready for Artemis 3.
9: That work includes developing a life support system and the ability to transfer fuel in space, things that SpaceX has not yet tested on Starship. Still, demonstrating Starship can get to orbit is a big step. and it came 18 years to the day that SpaceX's first rocket, the Falcon 1, reached the same milestone. For NPR News, I'm Brendan Byrne in Orlando.

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1: This is Morning Edition on WKAR. I'm Ellery Begay. Thanks for starting your morning with us. A news update from NPR and WKAR is coming up in about 11 minutes. Michigan State University President Kevin Guskowitz will deliver his annual State of the University address this morning. His speech comes after a summer of leadership shakeups, including Guskowitz's decision to stay on as MSU president instead of taking a job at Clemson. Today's event also comes after university officials said operations are back to normal following a campus-wide power outage. The blackout on September 19th was caused by an equipment issue at the T.B. Simon power plant. It caused widespread issues on campus, including a lack of hot water in dorm buildings for multiple days. The State of the University address begins at 11 this morning. Our mid-Michigan weather could be a bit different this fall and winter, with El Nino changing things up a bit. WKAR's Leanne Town tells us why this means milder than normal conditions.
2: El Nino is a natural climate pattern that develops when Pacific Ocean waters near the equator become warmer than normal.
3: That warming can influence weather patterns across North America, including Michigan. Michigan State University climatologist Jeff Andreessen breaks down what El Nino means for this Michigan winter.
4: It also statistically suggests lower than normal snowfall totals here for the winter seasons.
3: Andreessen says while snow and cold snaps are still possible, El Nino years often mean more rain instead of snow. The pattern also tends to reduce the number of prolonged Arctic outbreaks. For WKAR News, I'm Leanne Town.
1: Patchy fog before 9 this morning in the capital region. Otherwise sunny today with a high near 75. 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
0: It's Morning Edition from NPR News. I'm Steve Inskeep.
6: And I'm Leila Fadel. You probably know Wall Street Journal reporter Evan Gershkovich from images of him in a glass cage in a Russian court 2 years ago. At the time, the Russian-American journalist was charged with espionage for doing his job, and his case drew international outcry. As soon as he was arrested, he says he knew he would be used as a political bargaining chip for prisoner swaps. For that reason, his treatment was far less brutal than others.
7: Victoria Roshin, a Ukrainian journalist who got taken captive around the same period, she ended up being killed in prison and returned in a body bag without her internal organs, so her parents don't know what happened to her. So we're treated very, very, very differently, and that also gives away to me what kind of case this is.
6: His arrest came over a year after the full-scale invasion of Ukraine, as the Kremlin was stripping press freedoms and as Gershkovich's life he'd built in Russia started to change. A new censorship law was passed and many of his Russian friends were forced into exile. Through all of it, he still felt he could generally work safely as an American journalist. Then that changed. What kept him sane for those 16 months in Russian prison was doing what he does as a journalist, listening, watching, and writing.
7: You can't change the fact that you're there. And if you can accept that, then you might as well turn your reporter's eye towards what's interesting.
6: The journals he kept in prison are the backbone of Gershkovich's memoir, This Cursed Beautiful Land, A Russian-American Story.
8: After a while in prison, you start to think of this little tiny cell that you share with another adult man as home. What was the moment where you realized, I'm starting to at least get used to, or maybe even think of this place as where I live now?
7: Insanely enough, pretty quickly,
8: wow. Like
7: pretty much right away, because What I was really surprised about is that first day, I'm already automatically complying to any sort of command to face a wall if I'm moving somewhere, to keep my hands behind my back. It's not something I even give second thought. So then the home around me, because that is your home, that's where you spend all your time, suddenly starts also feeling like home. But I think that's also a big coping mechanism, because if you think of your actual home and a freedom, that'll drive you completely insane.
8: But I wondered, you know, just as a journalist who has always spent your time removed, watching, observing, now becoming incredibly famous because you've been arrested and the world is wondering, will there be justice for you? Will you be released? What was that like to be the story?
7: Really surreal would be one way of describing it.
8: Yeah.
7: And one thing about being a reporter is you're sort of always pulling yourself kind of away from a situation,
8: yeah,
7: at like a sort of emotional remove when you're reporting on horrific events. And I kind of did that with myself too, sort of like watching myself, because it's sort of like my Russian side that's going through this because it's all in Russian. You know, I see myself on TV, but I see Evan. And so it's this sort of like I'm observing him, this guy, as much as anybody else is, until right before when I find out that I'm going to be swapped.
8: Mm-hmm.
7: And I'm not sure if I'm ready for it yet. And I think one of the things I was thinking about was, what's it going to be like to step out into the world, to now be observed by other people?
8: When you are convicted and you know the swap is about to happen, walk me through what was going through your head, especially like when they come to get you. So you're flown back to Moscow and they come to get you in Moscow and you think, okay, this might be it.
7: In Russia, they're really, really open about the fact that they convict you and then they swap you. And so what surprised me, I guess, was when I heard the actual conviction was a kind of burst of anger and deep sadness at the same time, because I didn't do it. And I'm a journalist, and they've set up this whole charade. And so there's this sort of burst of anger of, I can't believe you guys really went through this, and sadness that it's possible.
8: You don't cry that entire time that you're detained. And the first time you cry really is after you have been able to hug your family, your loved ones. Why then, in the moments when you're finally free, are you feeling these emotions?
7: It was a decision, both conscious and unconscious at the same time. The moment that it happened, the first time the tears came, were in my second night. I'm in a hotel room, and in prison, we always wore flip-flops. So you're trying to stay clean as much as you can. So flip-flops are just this sort of habit. And I got up to go to the bathroom, tried to put my slippers on, and then the next thing I know is I'm crying. And I think that's the realization of that had been home. So in the moment, if it's a coping mechanism and it's normal, it's suddenly the weight of what that means, you know, what that means to have your freedom taken away from you, all kind of comes crashing down, because I hadn't let myself truly try to reason with it up until that point.
8: Has it been hard to readjust to life?
7: I wasn't really ready for this kind of, this rush of emotion that I'd kept out, the panic attacks that came with it, the inability to sleep because of being overwhelmed. And then, okay, fine, you get over all that. You did my therapy. But then the months go by and that sort of numbness. And then also just sort of like getting used to how time moves again, because time moves differently in prison, getting used to a feeling of normality, because it's not like normal life. Everything's always happy and great.
8: Right.
7: And so remembering what that feels like, what Monday morning feels like when you're going to work, what Sunday night sometimes feels like.
8: The last thing you do before you leave prison is you write a letter to Putin asking for an interview. Curious.
7: Right.
8: Did you ever hear anything about that?
7: They said no. They did say no. They said it's not the right moment. I thought, you know, asking for the interview, knowing that they weren't going to grant an interview, it was a sort of way of signaling, I am a reporter.
8: Yeah.
7: I've always been a reporter. I'm still going to be a reporter. You can't take that away from me. Mm-hmm. And that's also why I wanted to get back to reporting, because I always felt like if I suddenly go and become somebody else now, then they won. And so I don't know if that sounds rational to most other people, but it does to me.
8: Evan Gershkovich is a journalist with The Wall Street Journal and is the author of This Cursed Beautiful Land. congratulations on your book, and thank you for being here.
7: Thank you, and thank you so much.
8: This is NPR News.
1: Good morning. You're listening to Morning Edition on WKAR. I'm Ellery Begay. Later on the program, in most states, people with Medicaid coverage soon have to prove they're working, volunteering, or studying. Montana is among the states starting early, and that's sowing confusion and anxiety. That story coming up in 15 minutes. Patchy fog before 9 this morning, otherwise sunny today with a high near 75.
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10: Live from NPR News in Washington, I'm Dave Mattingly. Iran's foreign minister says he's waiting for a response from the Trump administration to Tehran's latest proposal to fully reopen the Strait of Hormuz to commercial ship traffic. President Trump rejected Iran's previous offer. OpenAI says it's scrapping the release of its newest AI model after it failed to meet the tech company's internal testing standards. This follows a series of reports about AI bots being involved in hacking incidents. For the second time this year, a deputy FBI director is leaving the bureau. NPR's Ryan Lucas reports.
11: Andrew Bailey says in a post on X that he is stepping down to return to his family in Missouri. But he says he's confident that Director Kash Patel will continue the work, including reforming the FBI and combating violent crime. Patel thanked Bailey for his service on X as well. Bailey, a former attorney general for the state of Missouri, joined the FBI last August under an unusual arrangement as co-deputy director alongside Dan Bongino, a right-wing former podcast host. Bongino left the bureau in January. Now Bailey, too, is departing. It's unclear whether he will be replaced. The current remaining deputy director is a career special agent, which was the norm until the second Trump administration. Ryan Lucas, NPR News, Washington.
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0: 30 years without its own police department. The village does not know how to set up and run a department with proper oversight and enough coverage to weather unforeseen circumstances or time off. A year to the day after a gunman killed four of its members and burned their church to the ground, Mormons broke ground yesterday on a new chapel in Grand Blanc. Police officers shot and killed the gunman who attacked the church during Sunday services. The FBI called it an act of targeted violence against the Church of Jesus Christ of Latter-day Saints. His voice trembling, Elder Brent Ward prayed for emotional and spiritual strength.
1: We are here and unitedly raise our thoughts and praises to thee with gratitude in our hearts for this blessing to build a chapel again on this site.
0: Church leaders expect construction of the new chapel will take about 14 months. Patchy fog in the capital region before 9 this morning. Otherwise, sunny today with a high near 75. This is WKAR.
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5: 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I'm Steve Inskeep.
6: I'm Leila Fadel.
7: And I'm A. Martinez. The CEOs of OpenAI, Anthropic, and SpaceX AI do not agree on much. But all have come out to publicly endorse a slowdown in the development of artificial intelligence.
5: That is likely to be the focus of a meeting of AI executives at the White House today. Anthropic's CEO will be there. And we'll note that Anthropic is a financial supporter of NPR. Smaller AI companies and former regulators do not want the big companies to slow down the advance of AI. They argue that would just concentrate power in the hands of the top companies and hurt everybody else.
7: For more on this, we're joined by NPR's Bobby Allen. So tech executives are calling for an AI slowdown. Tough to believe, Bobby. So why are they doing that?
8: Yeah, you know, their motivations vary, but the backdrop is all the same. In recent weeks, we've heard about a number of instances where these swarms of AI bots have escaped their guardrails and hacked into private companies. OpenAI's bot attack of a company known as Hugging Face is maybe the most prominent example. And at the same time, current and former employees of these leading AI companies, known as Frontier Labs, have been speaking out about the risks of unrestrained AI, sometimes in, you know, really sort of scary existential terms. And pressure is heating up in Washington over this issue, and no AI company wants to be the only one forced to pace itself alone. So most of the big players are endorsing an industry-wide slowdown.
7: So are there any signs of a slowdown?
8: We don't know yet, and there are many complicated factors, like what does it even mean to pace the development of AI? What companies will be affected? Is it just leaders of the pack or the whole industry? When would such a pause resume? And, you know, would China be part of this? And if so, how does the U.S. ensure that China complies? These are all questions, being hashed out now. But something else that is becoming an emerging consensus among the big AI companies is that they are all asking for some kind of government oversight. And, you know, there are two views on this. One is that it's acknowledgement that the companies can't police themselves. Another view is that they're asking to be regulated because they want to be the ones to shape the regulation. Pro-industry, not very stringent rules. So a lot of different things can happen now, but getting far less attention are all the complaints from the smaller AI companies.
7: So how do they view these calls for a slowdown?
8: Well, the middle of the pack AI companies like Perplexity, which has a chatbot that competes with ChatGPT, Cohere, a Toronto-based AI startup, and the United Arab Emirates-backed Institute for Foundation Models are all concerned. In interviews and statements to NPR, they all said any industry-wide slowdown would lock in the power of the biggest companies.

0: and make it more difficult for the small guys to compete. I talked to Alvaro Bedoya. He's a former commissioner at the Federal Trade Commission, and he told me an AI slowdown could give smaller, scrappier companies basically two options, right? Be purchased by a big tech company or eventually go out of business.
1: And how do OpenAI and Anthropic's plans to go public factor into all this?
0: Yeah, that's a good question. I mean, critics of the big AI companies argue that their calls for a slowdown are really about saving some of the billions of dollars they are spending now on computing power so their AI models can keep improving. The theory is that this is a way to get their books in order ahead of the blockbuster, you know, initial public offerings you just mentioned. But in public statements, OpenAI and Anthropic executives say pumping the brakes on AI development is about turning the focus to AI safety.
1: All right, that's NPR's Bobby Allen. Bobby, thanks.
0: Thanks, A.
2: Sailors have been on long deployments this year, in some cases record-setting deployments. Much of the focus has been on aircraft carriers like the USS Abraham Lincoln. But sailors on smaller ships feel the strain, too. Steve Walsh with WHRO has one sailor's story, which involves suicide.
3: 21-year-old Jamie Bethia was a sailor on the USS Fort Lauderdale. For her public affairs role, she took hundreds of photographs that remain on a Navy website. Bethia died by suicide a month before the ship finally returned to Norfolk, Virginia in July, after being deployed for almost a year.
4: I think truly just nothing matters to me more than my sister. Nothing ever has.
3: Bethia's sister, Ariana Calderon.
4: So yeah, like, I lost my world, genuinely. I lost everything. And like, all I care about now is just like, I don't know, getting some semblance of justice.
3: USS Fort Lauderdale was in the Caribbean, part of the Trump administration's operation around Venezuela, which included the capture of President Nicolas Maduro and attacking boats in the region suspected of carrying drugs.
4: It was constantly like getting texts like, guys, you'll never leave it. We just got extended again. And I think it happened four times. It's that uncertainty and it's promises unfulfilled, you know.
3: Calderon says they lost their mother 3 months before the ship deployed. Bethia was given shore duty for a month, and she watched her mother die of cancer in a South Carolina hospital. She sought help, and the Navy put her on antidepressants.
4: Within a few months into her deployment, she was having nightmares about her mom. I mean, I'm not a psychologist, but she was definitely experiencing symptoms of PTSD.
3: USS Fort Lauderdale was part of the Iwo Jima Amphibious Ready Group with its 4,500 sailors and Marines. The ship has a crew of about 350 sailors. Like most Navy ships, it doesn't have a dedicated mental health care provider. It relies instead on a doctor. Chaplains also receive some training, including on the Navy's Protocol for Suicide Prevention.
5: I met Jamie when I was in high school. My sophomore year, we were in the marching band together.
3: Bethia's longtime friend Tiana Cook says she communicated with her nearly every day while she was on the USS Fort Lauderdale. She told Cook that supplies were tight and she couldn't get her medication consistently during the deployment.
5: There's like a text that I read. She would tell me a lot about like days where she would like just cry when she woke up. She would take a lot of naps from just being like exhausted and sad.
3: According to a string of texts to friends and family reviewed by NPR, Bethia said that she had been having a panic attack that lasted hours and sought medical help on board. In another text, she told friends and family that she was surprised how easy it was to walk away from the ship's hospital.
5: The last text she sent was around 12:30. She said, I love you guys. I need you to know that. That was it. That was the last I heard from her.
3: Cook says after her death in June, one of her friends on the ship said that Bethia had previously attempted suicide 3 months into the deployment. Bethia's sister, Ariana Calderon, says the Navy should have done more.
4: There just needed to be some sort of intervention. There should have been. They should have removed her from the ship.
3: The Navy has not responded to a list of questions about Bethia's death. Acting Secretary of the Navy Hung Cao recently announced a new suicide prevention task force. Separately, Chief of Naval Operations Admiral Daryl Cottle has also emphasized the need for access to care, while conceding the length of deployments is expected to rise as the conflict with Iran continues. For NPR News, I'm Steve Walsh.
2: Now, If you or someone you know is in crisis, or if you're thinking about hurting yourself, you can call or text the Suicide and Crisis Lifeline. It's 988. 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
6: It's September 29th, and this is your Michigan Minutes. Today in 1975, the first television station in the United States owned and operated by and for Black Americans began in Detroit, Michigan, WGPR-TV. 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And that is your Michigan Minute.

0: Good morning. 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I'm Ellery Begay. 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
2: Good morning. I'm Leila Faudel. Researchers in Mexico noticed raccoons doing something unusual. They were digging around for discarded paper, getting it wet, and shaping it into balls. They passed the ball from one paw to the other and even taught their family how to make their own. The researchers say this is the first documented evidence of raccoons making and playing with toys. So for these raccoons, trash isn't just for lunch. It's recess, too. It's Morning Edition.
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2: 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I'm Leila Faudel.
4: And I'm Steve Inskeep. Good morning. In most states, Medicaid recipients will soon have to prove they're working or volunteering or studying in order to stay in the program. That's because of cuts in the Republicans' One Big Beautiful Bill Act. Three states, including Montana, decided to make the change early and maybe sooner than they were ready. Aaron Bolton of Montana Public Radio begins this story with one person affected.
5: Bethany Zulick lives in Missoula, Montana, and she's going back to college to become a high school English teacher. Years ago, she taught overseas and loved it.
6: It's so exciting to me to watch someone learn a new word or, you know, have that spark of understanding.
5: Zulick knew she could pinch enough pennies to make going back to school financially viable, except on health insurance.
6: The student health insurance would have run me almost as much as my, like, tuition for the semester.
5: But then she found Medicaid, the government health insurance program for low-income adults. With that coverage, she could make the jump, leave her job, and return to school. But this summer, Zulick learned she was one of 71,000 Montanans on Medicaid subject to new work requirements. The state is implementing those rules 6 months ahead of the federal deadline. At first, Zulick thought the state would automatically renew her coverage because it could see she's enrolled in a state university. But then she got a confusing letter.
6: Some of the letter says that this information is due at my next recertification, and some of it says it's due within 30 days of the letter.
5: She didn't know what to submit or on what deadline. But what was clear, it wouldn't be submitted or processed automatically. It turns out the state hasn't even set up all the computer systems to do that work, and some won't be ready until next year. Republican State Senate President Matt Regeer says having work requirements creates accountability for people relying on the social safety net.
7: In an economy like this, if you're an able-bodied adult that's able to work, you really do need to step up.
5: As for the confusion among enrollees, he points out the state is giving people until October 1st to comply before they're kicked off the rolls.
7: Change is always hard, too. That doesn't mean that it's wrong.
5: There are concerns that the pace at which Montana is moving will result in people unnecessarily losing coverage. Aaron Wernham is the CEO of the Montana Healthcare Foundation. He worries tens of thousands of Montanans could lose coverage, in part because of the computer issue Zulick ran into, but also because as of September, the state has hired only about a third of the staff it says it needs to pull this off.
8: We were worried about chaos. that could be generated by the state rushing. Given how little information the state has provided about what they're doing, I'm much more worried about chaos.
5: Healthcare providers and clinics are also scrambling to understand the rules so they can help patients stay enrolled. State health officials said in a statement that their systems are ready and said they, quote, are committed to ensuring eligible Montanans maintain coverage. Akeisha Coleman is with the Commonwealth Fund, a healthcare research nonprofit. She says Montana and other states starting early are essentially building the plane as they're taking off.
9: Montana is going to be an example for what we might see nationally as things roll out.
5: Coleman says that's because even states that are waiting until the January 1st deadline to start the work requirements probably won't be completely ready either. For NPR News, I'm Aaron Bolton in Columbia Falls, Montana.
4: 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It's NPR News.
0: Good morning. You're listening to Morning Edition on WKAR. I'm Mallory Begay. Later today on 1A, they read your letters, they know your secrets, and they've got answers. What it's like to be an advice columnist, the questions they respond to most often, and who they turn to when they need advice. That's on 1A this morning from 10 to noon on 102.3 WKAR News Talk. A Lansing-based medical tech company is expanding in mid-Michigan. NioWave produces medical radioisotopes that are used for cancer treatments. The company plans to build a new facility in Clinton County to house up to 6 new particle accelerators. NioWave also plans to build out its Lansing headquarters. The expansion at both sites is expected to create at least 73 new jobs. The company is receiving a $695,000 Michigan Business Development Program grant, among other funding from the state. Michigan State coach Pat Fitzgerald says running back Cam Edwards had a season-ending injury in a loss to Nebraska. Edwards ran for 304 yards and 3 touchdowns in 3-plus games for the Spartans before he was hurt in the first quarter of a 31-13 loss to the Cornhuskers over the weekend. The Spartans play at Wisconsin this Saturday. In your Capital Region weather forecast, patchy fog before 9 this morning, otherwise sunny today with a high near 75 degrees. Tonight, expect increasing clouds with overnight lows around 58. And looking ahead to tomorrow, chance of rain showers, otherwise mostly cloudy with a high near 72. 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
4: 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I'm Steve Inskeep.
2: And I'm Layla Faldin. Good morning. Lindsay Clancy will be in a Massachusetts courtroom today for the first time since her murder case ended in a mistrial. Her lawyers are asking a judge to dismiss the case, which accused Clancy of murdering her 3 children in 2023. Deborah Becker from member station WBUR reports.
10: The defense motion to dismiss the case argues the judge did not have to declare a mistrial. Instead, it says he could have more closely investigated reports that one juror would not follow the law. It's one of several motions that experts say points to a legal strategy setting up for an appeal.
11: I think that they're a bit of a Hail Mary pass.
10: Boston College law professor R. Michael Cassidy says there may not be any major decisions today.
11: I don't expect the judge to rule on them in court, but I think that he will rule on them quickly thereafter.
10: And retired Judge Jack Liu says it would be unusual for a judge to investigate a juror.
12: It's going to be a hard road for the defendant because it is not in the public interest to interfere with jury deliberations in the way that the defense is asking.
10: Even if the judge rules to dismiss, the prosecution could appeal. If the judge rejects the defense motions, there could be a new trial. But Cassidy says it's likely that prosecutors are carefully considering these defense moves.
11: It alerts the prosecutor to the fact that, geez, even if we retried this on first-degree murder, even if we were successful, that conviction could be overturned.
10: Prosecutors could also agree to a deal where Clancy would plead guilty to lesser charges and continue to be held at a state hospital where she's receiving mental health treatment. Regardless of what happens today, it's likely to be some time before the Clancy case is resolved. For NPR News, I'm Deborah Becker in Boston.
4: To be a pastor, is to be present for your congregation. You show up in church on Sundays, you visit hospitals, you counsel families. This is the story of a pastor who traveled thousands of miles away from his church overseas and was stopped from returning. Aleja Hertzler-McCain from Religion News Service has that pastor's story.
13: Growing up in Guatemala, Esdras Paredes saw his father, a pastor, receive death threats for his Pentecostal faith. In the 1980s, Paredes moved to the United States seeking asylum. Eventually, he became a pastor himself and took over a small church in Fond du Lac, Wisconsin.
14: It's a family environment. If you have a problem, we all have a problem. If you have a sickness, we all have a sickness.
13: Francisco Martinez Javier says he was addicted to drugs and gambling. And then he heard Paredes preach.
15: I began to cry when he began to preach the Word of God. I said, wow. And from that time, I have not missed a worship service.
13: Esdras Paredes and his wife and co-pastor Wanda had built a thriving congregation and family, with 6 children and 8 grandchildren, all in the U.S.
16: Looking back at all that, how much we've grown, it is God. He was the one who did it all.
13: But in the summer of 2025, Paredes' mother in Guatemala was hospitalized. He'd traveled to the country before without any issues, and he said he thought his immigration status was okay because he repeatedly was granted work permits. He even checked with a lawyer before getting on the plane. But once in Guatemala, Paredes received a surprising document. It told him that he could not apply to return to the United States until 2035 because of a 1991 deportation order. Paredes says he doesn't recall ever receiving that order.
14: It was shocking to me that I was being left here and not be able to go back to my family, so I guess I took it really hard.
13: 1 year later, Paredes is still in Guatemala, but he hasn't stopped pastoring his church in Wisconsin. At least 3 times a week, he makes a video call to preach at his church, Veni Descansarás, which means come and you will find rest. On a Sunday afternoon in August, church members stood at the edge of a small lake while Paredes preached over a phone held up to a mic.
15: As pastor of the church, I congratulate each one of you who will be baptized. You have made the best decision of your life, to follow eternal life.
13: Then, Paredes' 28-year-old son Elias took over, dunking 6 people into the lake's cold, green water.
17: We baptize you in the name of the Father, the Son, and the Holy Spirit.
18: Amen. Alleluia.
13: Paredes is proud of how his family have led in his absence, but ultimately...
14: That's my responsibility. I should be the one doing that. They're my sheep. They're my disciples.
13: In his absence, his wife, Pastor Wanda, has had to shoulder much of the pastoral burden.
16: Pastor, I need to go to court. Pastor, I need to go to Chicago. Pastor, I need to go to the airport. Pastor, my son is sick. Pastor, my daughter is sick. Come and pray.
14: It takes my sleep away at night, knowing that my wife has to deal with all these things on her own.
13: She's not totally alone. Another pastor helps out after his 10-hour shift on a dairy farm. But other members of the congregation have their own immigration fears. 2 have been deported since Paredes went to Guatemala.
19: Yes, sir, pastor.
13: On a Saturday night, more than 80 people gather in the sanctuary, and string lights glow on the cross. When it's time for Paredes to preach, the internet connection is faulty. He drives around Guatemala City searching for a connection. While they wait, Wanda invites the congregation to share their testimonies. Kender Silva, a shy 22-year-old ranch hand, gets up to share a reflection about Peter. Like the imprisoned apostle, Silva says, God will set their pastor free.
15: The living God had taken him out of the prison, had sent his angel and removed him. He was at the door, and we believe that one day, Pastor Esdras Paredes, he will enter through that door.
13: After 40 minutes, Paredes finally gets a signal. He preaches from a dimly lit car 2,000 miles away.
15: Even though we are suffering, do not be afraid, because the God we serve is an all-powerful God.
13: When he finishes preaching, Paredes invites people to the altar to pray. 11 people come forward, but he can't see them over the video call. He asks his wife to take over from there. For NPR News, I'm Aleja Hertzler-McCain.
4: 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It's Morning Edition from NPR News. I'm Steve Inskeep.
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0: 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I'm Ellery Begay. Patchy fog before 9 this morning. Otherwise, sunny today in the capital region with a high near 75 degrees. And tonight, increasing clouds with overnight lows around 58. 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
2: Good morning. President Trump is weakening fuel efficiency standards for new cars from where President Biden set them. Biden's Transportation Secretary Pete Buttigieg joins us this hour of Morning Edition from NPR News. New York prosecutors are reopening a sexual assault investigation involving Cornell University. I'm Leila Faldin.
4: And I'm Steve Inskeep. A woman said she was attacked at a frat party and nobody was charged. We hear from current and former students. Also, Latino voters in a swing district say they're annoyed that politicians only notice them before an election. And a former OpenAI board member says the company did not pay enough attention to safety. It's Tuesday, September 29. This day in 2005, John Roberts became Chief Justice of the United States. The news is next.
20: Live from NPR News in Washington, I'm Korva Coleman. Iran's foreign minister says he's waiting for a response from the Trump administration on a proposal to fully reopen the Strait of Hormuz. Last week, President Trump rejected a 7-day Iranian proposal. It called for the U.S. to agree to ease its sanctions on Tehran. NPR's Hadil Alshalchi reports.
21: Iran's foreign minister Abbas Araghchi said he met with Qatari mediators where they, quote, engaged in discussions to reopen the Strait of Hormuz. Araghchi said the Qataris relayed Iran's demands to the U.S. Araghchi also suggested Iran expected the Qatari mediators to relay the decision. Last week at the UN, Iran said it was ready to reopen the Strait of Hormuz in 7 days. Following the lifting of mutual blockades over the waterway, Iran said it was willing to sit down for broader talks to end the war and address its nuclear program. President Trump rejected the latest Iranian proposal, but said he still intends to pursue negotiations and talk about a broader deal. Hadil Alshalchi, NPR News, Istanbul.
20: American farmers have largely escaped President Trump's aggressive immigration crackdown. But as ICE sweeps continue, farmers are growing uneasy because many still cannot find enough workers. NPR's Kirk Siegler reports.
22: Idaho is the nation's third largest milk and dairy producer, and the labor shortage is even more pronounced in this sector of the farm economy because dairies operate year-round and aren't eligible for coveted H-2A seasonal visas. Rick Narabout heads the dairy associations for Idaho and Washington State.
23: You know, we haven't seen the worksite enforcement within agriculture, and you know, we've been spared there for the last year and a half or so.
22: But Narabout says just as quickly his industry could fall out of favor with the Trump administration. Dairymen had been pushing for a GOP bill that would remove the seasonal requirement for some farm worker visas, but Congress is now in recess until after the midterms. Kirk Siegler, NPR News, Twin Falls, Idaho.
20: A warning, this next story mentions alleged sexual violence. New York prosecutors are reopening a criminal investigation into an alleged sexual assault 2 years ago. It involves students at Cornell University. NPR's Brian Mann reports a former Cornell student has filed a lawsuit against Cornell University and 7 male students.
3: Well, the DA here, Matthew Van Houten, says the woman in this case gave a statement 2 years ago to Cornell campus police where she described a drug and alcohol-fueled party at the Chi Phi fraternity house. Van Houten says, according to her statement then, she took part voluntarily. But in the civil lawsuit filed this month, she recounts a horrific ordeal where she was pressured to drink and take drugs until she was incapacitated, then violently raped by these seven men over a period of hours.
20: NPR's Brian Mann reporting. This is NPR.
0: For WKAR News, I'm Ellery Begay. The village of Weberville will continue considering establishing its own police department for the first time in more than 30 years. WKAR lead politics reporter Andrew Roth was at a public hearing held by council members last night.
6: With Weberville's contract with the Ingham County Sheriff's Office set to expire at the end of the year, village officials are exploring their options. Most residents who spoke at a village council meeting Monday night say they're happy with the service they receive from the two sheriff's deputies assigned to Weberville. But village president Sam Schulte estimates the village could run its own police department for about half the cost.
7: This discussion is really focused around decisions that this board is going to have to make regarding our financial budget and whether or not the cost, premium cost of a premium service is what's best for us as taxpayers.
6: Schulte says a new contract with the sheriff's office would account for nearly a quarter of the village's annual budget. Undersheriff Andrew Bauch says annual 8% increases are caused by rising retirement and health insurance rates, as well as other external costs like increasing gas prices. Village council members postponed any action until at least their next meeting. In Weberville, I'm Andrew Roth.
0: Members of a Mormon church in Grand Blanc gathered Monday to break ground on a new chapel. The groundbreaking took place 1 year to the day after a deadly attack on the Church of Jesus Christ of Latter-day Saints. A gunman killed four church members and set the chapel on fire before he was shot and killed by police officers. Elder Brent Ward says it's a blessing to build a chapel again on the site.
8: We pray for continued resilience, emotional and spiritual strength.
0: Construction of the new LDS chapel is expected to take about 14 months. With Michigan's general election underway, a new poll shows voters want many of the same things from government health policy. Colin Jackson has more.
24: Polling of around 1,000 Michiganders found lowering the cost of insurance premiums, supporting youth mental health, and keeping rural hospitals open were all top priorities across the political divide. The cross-partisan group Healthier United is behind the survey. CEO Jake Williams says that's a good sign for getting things done after the election.
25: I think it's pretty clear that there's a bipartisan agenda here, that no matter who wins this election, which is clearly contested, there's a way forward that is both a political winner and a real world winner in terms of supporting people's well-being.
24: The widest gaps between parties showed up in polling around Medicare for All. Most Democrats and independents supported the proposal. Most Republicans opposed it. I'm Colin Jackson.
0: This is WKAR.
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4: It's Morning Edition from NPR News. Good morning. I'm Steve Inskeep.
2: And I'm Leila Fadel. The Trump administration is rolling back the fuel efficiency standards for new cars. That will do away with another Biden-era climate effort. In a few minutes, we'll hear from the Secretary of Transportation during the Biden administration, Pete Buttigieg. We start with the details.
4: Here to talk about it is NPR's cars and energy reporter Willa Rubin. Willa, good morning.
27: Good morning, Steve.
4: Okay, so what is changing?
27: So, Steve, we're talking about what are known as the CAFE standards. These are not the standards for your morning coffee.
4: Thank goodness.
27: They are the corporate average fuel economy standards, but
4: got
27: different.
4: It.
27: Yeah. So these are government regulations that tell car makers how fuel efficient their vehicles should be on average. So a car company might make electric vehicles, but they might also make big trucks, maybe some hybrids. The point of these standards is to set a target for how fuel efficient all those vehicles are taken together on average. Now, there have been CAFE standards for about 50 years, but different presidential administrations can give car makers exact goals. And the latest here is that the Trump administration is lowering the goals that the Biden administration set, which were pretty high.
4: So how high were they and how low are they going?
27: Well, the standard is that over the next 5 years, new car fleets have to average just under 35 miles to the gallon. Under Biden, that number was just over 50. And on average, fuel efficiency across a fleet now only has to go up to 1% a year. That's down from about 2% under Biden.
4: I got to tell you, 50 miles to the gallon actually sounds kind of cool. So why does the Trump administration back off of that?
27: Well, Steve, they say they're doing this to save car buyers money. They say that fuel efficiency technology is expensive. And in their announcement, the administration said that these new standards will trim about $1,300 off the sticker price of new cars. In statements to NPR, automakers praise the move. They say that the new standards are more in line with market realities, meaning EV sales are still a minority of new car sales in the U.S.
4: Okay.
27: But critics say just looking at the sticker price ignores some of the longer-term expenses that come with being a car owner. I spoke with Sue Helper. She's an economist at Case Western Reserve University. She says better fuel efficiency is good for drivers. She says it saves them money at the pump, it saves them some maintenance expenses, and that it's an advantage when companies have to continuously work towards this common goal.
5: By getting rid of this regulation, you get rid of this pressure or this incentive or this coordination among companies to work on this problem that consumers face.
27: And right now, of course, consumers are facing high costs for gasoline. And those aren't the only costs associated with lower fuel efficiency.
4: What do you mean?
27: Well, so there's pollution, there is the resulting cost to people's health, there's the environment, more global warming, that list goes on. There's also potentially a cost to the automakers. You know, these standards don't encourage them to continue innovating in electric vehicles, in more fuel-efficient cars. And that risks them getting left behind globally. Because, of course, American car makers do not sell exclusively in the U.S.
4: That's absolutely true. And, of course, China has been producing millions of electric vehicles that are cheap.
27: Exactly. And just to give you a sense of how big the electric car market is getting globally, last year, 30% of cars in Europe were electric. More than half of vehicles sold in China were electric, according to the International Energy Agency. Of course, there's also the risk that the standards could change again. You know, car makers, they plan their fleets, their factories, their production years in advance. For the auto industry, the signals, shall we say, are a bit mixed.
4: NPR's Willa Rubin, thanks so much.
27: Thank you.
2: Pete Buttigieg led the Transportation Department in the Biden administration when these fuel standards were set much higher. And he's on the line now to talk about this. Good morning, Secretary Buttigieg.
9: Good morning. Nice to be with you.
2: Thank you for being here. So the argument the Trump administration is making is that this will make cars cheaper to buy, and the Biden-era standards forced manufacturers to build electric cars that Americans didn't want. What's your reaction to that?
9: Even the Trump administration's own paperwork admits that this is going to cost consumers more, not less. At a moment when people are already hurting with gas prices high because of Trump's war in Iran, they have found a way to make sure that Americans pay even more for gas than we would have, an estimated $1,600. And that's based on some pretty rosy estimates from the Trump administration that assume that gas will be under $3 as early as, well, this year, which obviously isn't happening. The other thing I'm very worried about is the future of American auto innovation. This is basically a thumb on the scale for older technology at a moment when there's already enormous concern that American auto companies could be left behind. China is not pursuing their strategy out of environmental enthusiasm. They know that they have an opportunity to dominate the future of the auto market. And anything that means less innovation is going to help hand that advantage to China, on top of the simple fact that Americans will be paying much more now for gasoline than they would have otherwise.
2: Well, let me ask you about that. I mean, because you talk about how this is a possible disadvantage for the car industry as more people outside the U.S. buy electric. But American companies are supportive of this. Why would they be backing something that harms them long term?
9: Well, they have always resisted these standards. This goes back to the Ford administration in the 1970s. Fuel economy on average was 13 miles a gallon. The original set of these standards pushed it up to 17. And the companies said, how can we comply with this? They resisted. They said it would be too difficult. And of course, it wound up being a good thing, not just for consumers who pay less for gas and, of course, for the environment, but for the industry itself because it pushed them to innovate. Look, I grew up in South Bend, Indiana, in the shadow of the Studebaker car company factories that went silent in the 60s because that company couldn't innovate and get with the times. There is so much at stake in making sure that we have a forward-looking auto industry.
2: You mentioned how this will end up costing people more money, but the current Transportation Secretary, Sean Duffy, has talked about how this would reduce the average cost of new vehicles by $1,300 and save consumers $138 billion over the next 5 years. What do you make of those numbers?
9: Well, it's extraordinary that even the Trump administration's numbers show that consumers will be worse off. They claim $1,300 in savings, which is dubious if you dig into it, but admit $1,600 in more gas costs. And again, that's before accounting for how much Trump has increased the price of gas. And that doesn't account for the tariffs. According to Kelly Blue Book, people are paying thousands of dollars more in vehicle prices because of the tariffs. This doesn't even come close to making people whole. The bottom line is, this will make sure that American consumers pay more, all as a corporate giveaway for the agenda of oil companies and the short-term shareholder profits of these automakers.
2: Now, these new standards call for car makers to achieve an average fuel efficiency of just under 35 miles per gallon by model year 2031. Under Biden, it was 50.4. What was your basis for that number?
9: Well, this was the result of years of research, thousands of pages of analysis, much of it reflected in the final rule based on what is realistic, what is feasible. It is designed to push industry, but is also designed to be something that industry can achieve. And again, this goes back now about 50 years, every time that the standard has risen, going back to those early years when the big push was to get industry to be really ambitious and go from 13 miles a gallon to 17 miles a gallon. Ever since then, that push has led to more innovation. That's why we have the dramatically more fuel-efficient vehicles that we enjoy today. And it has saved consumers over $3 trillion over the years. This move will cost consumers at the very moment when we need to be finding ways to have Americans pay more, not less, for gas than we already are.
2: Former Transportation Secretary Pete Buttigieg served in the Biden administration. Thank you for your time and your insights.
9: Thanks for having me on.
4: Some other news now. A bill to reform college sports outscored the opposition in the U.S. Senate. The Protect College Sports Act passed 77 to 22. NPR's Becky Sullivan reports.
10: Big-time college sports have been through a lot lately, so much so that even conservatives, who are generally against government intervention, say it's time for Congress to step in, like Republican Senator Eric Schmidt.
11: Some say Congress should simply stay out of college sports. Well, I understand that instinct. You would not have seen me giving this speech on the Senate floor 3 years ago when I got here. I would have been very, very skeptical of that.
10: He and other supporters of the bill point to decades of lawsuits that have eroded all sorts of longstanding NCAA rules about amateurism and who is eligible to play college sports and how often athletes can transfer schools. As a result, they say, the college sports landscape is in chaos, with runaway athletic department budgets and players switching teams every year to chase more money for their name, image, and likeness deals, or NIL.
11: NIL, revenue sharing, and the transfer portal are here to stay. We're not turning back the clock. And whether you loved or hated the old system, we shouldn't try.
10: The bill would codify the ability for schools to pay players directly, and it would grant the NCAA a limited antitrust exemption to restore some of those old rules. Athletes would have a 5-year window to play college sports, starting from their enrollment or the year they turned 19, and players would only be able to freely change schools one time. To switch again, they'd have to sit out a whole year. Critics say the bill puts too many restrictions on athletes without doing enough to address other sources of rising spending, like multimillion-dollar salaries for coaches. Among the senators who voted against it was Democrat Chris Murphy from Connecticut.
12: This bill constricts only caps the money going to the players, does nothing to cap the money going to the coaches, does nothing to stop the continued billions of dollars going in to feed this facility's arms race.
10: If a goal of the bill is to stem the flood of lawsuits against the NCAA, this might not work, says Sam Ehrlich. He's an associate professor at Boise State University who tracks college sports litigation.
1: I think it's folly to just assume that's going to completely kill all the litigation against the NCAA. For one, I think there's some questions out there about whether the bill itself is constitutional.
10: President Trump has already expressed his support for the legislation, but first it has to pass the House, which is on recess until after the midterms. And it's no guarantee that this bill will be the top priority when lawmakers return. Becky Sullivan, NPR News.

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1: This is Morning Edition on WKAR. I'm Ellery Begay. Thanks for starting your morning with us. A news update from NPR and WKAR is coming up in about 11 minutes. Michigan State University President Kevin Guskowitz will deliver his annual State of the University address this morning. His speech comes after a summer of leadership shakeups, including Guskowitz's decision to stay on as MSU president instead of taking a job at Clemson. Today's event also comes after university officials said operations are back to normal following a campus-wide power outage. The blackout on September 19th was caused by an equipment issue at the T.B. Simon power plant. It caused widespread issues on campus, including a lack of hot water in dorm buildings for multiple days. The State of the University address begins at 11 this morning. Our mid-Michigan weather could be a bit different this fall and winter, with El Nino changing things up a bit. WKAR's Leanne Town tells us why this means milder than normal conditions.
2: El Nino is a natural climate pattern that develops when Pacific Ocean waters near the equator become warmer than normal.
3: That warming can influence weather patterns across North America, including Michigan. Michigan State University climatologist Jeff Andreessen breaks down what El Nino means for this Michigan winter.
4: It also statistically suggests lower than normal snowfall totals here for the winter seasons.
3: Andreessen says while snow and cold snaps are still possible, El Nino years often mean more rain instead of snow. The pattern also tends to reduce the number of prolonged Arctic outbreaks. For WKAR News, I'm Leanne Town.
1: Patchy fog before 9 this morning in the capital region. Otherwise sunny today with a high near 75. 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
6: It's Morning Edition from NPR News. I'm Leila Fadel.
0: And I'm Steve Inskeep. Today, President Trump meets CEOs of artificial intelligence companies. Yesterday, OpenAI said it is delaying the release of its latest model because of safety concerns. Let's talk this through with Helen Toner, who is Executive Director for Georgetown's Center for Security and Emerging Technology and is a former board member of OpenAI. She's here in Washington, D.C. Good morning.
7: Good morning. Good to be with you.
0: Glad you could join us. So OpenAI, your former company, said it's delaying the release of its latest model, also said it's pausing testing and training of that model because there were all these reports of AI agents acting in unexpected ways. What do you make of this announcement?
7: What we're seeing here is really something that the industry has expected for a long time in theory, but is now starting to materialize in practice, which is the AI systems we're building are so capable, they can do so many different things, that it's actually quite difficult for us to keep testing them in a way that is controlled and that we're confident we have a handle on. So OpenAI is saying, actually, we thought we were good for this one. Now we're not so sure, so we're going to take some more time, which I think is a good decision on their part.
0: I guess we should explain for people that are still confused by this. An AI agent almost acts like, pretends to be a human being and might roam the internet looking for information or doing other things. Is that a fair description?
7: I would just say essentially it's an AI system that can do things, that can use tools, that can try and fulfill a goal. And so, yes, what we've been discovering over the past few months is that the level of AI system that OpenAI and other companies are now building, especially when they're trained, they're deliberately designed to be very persistent, to not give up. And that can have some pretty unexpected side effects, where if they run into any issues with completing the task we've given them, they might start doing some creative and undesirable workarounds.
0: I'm just thinking, if it's a scale of 1 to 10, say, and 1 is I'm not worried at all, and 10 is the world is about to end, what number would you be at?
7: I mean, I think right now, the level of AI system we have today, I'm maybe at around a 4. The challenge is how fast should that number be going up as the AI systems we're building are getting more capable and we're getting less able to control them.
0: Okay. And I'd like you to draw, if you can, on your experience at OpenAI. This is a company working with this technology that the very creators considered to be dangerous, potentially a danger to humanity. As I understand it, the very idea of the company was to develop AI safely. How seriously has this company been taking safety up to now?
7: I mean, I think this isn't just an OpenAI question. This is across the industry. You have companies like Anthropic, Google DeepMind, SpaceX AI, Meta as well, where they're really locked in a race where they each want to build this technology they see as inevitable and extremely powerful. And so all of them will say they want to do it the right way. But then if there's a competitor breathing down their neck, the question is, can we trust them to do that safely, to think about the risk in the same way that, you know, we, the public, would like them to?
0: Well, when they're in that competitive environment, are they forgetting the other part, the supposedly more important part about safe development of AI?
7: Yeah, I mean, the challenge here is there isn't any settled science for how to develop AI safely or for how to develop these increasingly advanced systems in a way where we can be confident that they'll do what we want them to do. So all of the companies are kind of improvising as they go and figuring out, okay, we have some evidence this might be fine. We have some evidence, you know, that this new system we've built might be a problem. How do we weigh that against each other? And each company is making those decisions a little differently.
0: We were about to say goodbye, but I want to keep you on the line here for another couple of minutes because I want to understand a little bit better. How seriously you take this. We heard elsewhere in today's program, we have reporting elsewhere in today's program about smaller AI companies who think this is kind of a scam, that the big companies are calling for regulation that would essentially freeze the playing field and keep the big players on top. Is that what's happening here?
7: I think it's reasonable to be skeptical of the CEOs of these gigantic companies, but I think if you look at the specifics of what's being proposed, that's actually not what it would look like. I think if we're going to implement any kind of government regulation here, the key is to do it in a way where it hits the biggest and most sophisticated AI companies hardest, meaning that it creates space for others to catch up. I think there are ways to regulate that would make the life of smaller companies harder, and we should just not do those. We should instead make sure that it's really affecting the companies that are pushing the cutting edge, building increasingly advanced AI systems, because that's the activity we're most concerned about.
0: Can you explain a regulation that would work and put it in terms that the layman could understand?
7: Absolutely. So the first step that is being proposed right now is things like transparency and disclosure requirements. So if you're a company, the key part here is if you're a company that is pushing the cutting edge in AI, so you're building more advanced systems than we've seen before, that means that you're a very well-resourced, very large, very successful company. And therefore, you should have more requirements to disclose what you're doing, to let in independent third-party auditors to check that you're doing what you say you're doing and that you're handling risk responsibly. So if anything that applies to these companies that are at the frontier building more and more advanced systems is going to be helpful here.
0: How do you make sure that people are disclosing everything and being transparent?
7: That's why people are talking about this idea of third-party auditors, independent groups coming in who get access to internal documentation. This is something that actually Anthropic, OpenAI, and SpaceX AI, Elon Musk's company, have all said that they will do voluntarily. If it's on a voluntary basis, of course, you know, those independent auditors are a little bit at the mercy of the company. But you can imagine legal protections that would put them on firmer footing and make it make us more confident that they're going to get the information that they need to ensure the companies are doing what they're saying.
0: Yeah, I'm wondering about that part of it because people have talked about third-party auditors on this program, but they seem not to be talking about government inspectors like the Food and Drug Administration, but somebody that they hire to police them, even though the third-party auditor would be on their payroll.
7: Yes, so you need to design the program well. You need to have government at a minimum certifying those auditors. We do see this in other industries where it can work well. So aviation, auto safety, other industries with generally a good track record of safety, recent aviation incidents notwithstanding. So I think there's certainly ways to design an independent auditing program that will not work, but I think if we're thoughtful about it, it can make a difference.
0: Okay, so on the scale of 1 to 10, you're at 4, and we'll see if we can keep from getting too much farther. Helen Toner, thanks so much.
7: Thank you.
0: She is the executive director at Georgetown's Center for Security and Emerging Technology and is a former board member of OpenAI.

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1: Good morning. You're listening to Morning Edition on WKAR. I'm Ellery Begay. Later on the program, a nonprofit that aims to help farmers switch their industrial livestock operations into farms that grow specialty crops has had success with a former hog farm in Iowa. That story coming up in 15 minutes. Patchy fog before 9 this morning, otherwise sunny today with a high near 75.
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3: Live from NPR News in Washington, I'm Dave Mattingly. Police in Britain say five men arrested on terrorism and explosive charges have been released on bail. The suspects, identified as British nationals in their 20s, were arrested near a Royal Air Force base used by U.S. forces in the war with Iran. Investigators are examining possible links to Iran, though the Iranian embassy in London denies any involvement. Nick Aldworth is a former detective chief superintendent and national coordinator with Britain's counter-terror police.
4: One of the things that being released on bail can tell me is that these are matters that are being investigated that are not likely to present any ongoing risk of harm to the public at large. So I think we can make a good assumption that these people have been released and there isn't an ongoing threat to the people or around RAF or anywhere else for that matter.
3: He was speaking to NPR's Morning Edition. The governor of Texas is declaring a statewide disaster because of high diesel prices. The move allows Governor Greg Abbott to lift some restrictions on commercial transportation in an effort to lower fuel prices. AAA says diesel is averaging about $6.44 a gallon nationwide. That's about 9 cents below the country's all-time high set a week ago. This is NPR News from Washington.
1: For WKAR News, I'm Ellery Begay. The village of Weberville says establishing its own police department rather than continuing to contract with the Ingham County Sheriff's Office could save nearly $3.5 million over the next 10 years. Village President Sam Schulte says the village has not raised taxes in nearly 20 years. He says continuing to contract with the Sheriff's Office would come with a trade-off.
5: The options are forego infrastructure or raise taxes. That's the only way that works.
1: Village Council Member Mike McEwen says he is concerned about losing the institutional knowledge and administrative apparatus that the Ingham County Sheriff's Office provides. He says after more than

0: the roof to now pretend to be the hero. You can't be both the arsonist and the firefighter.
1: The federal tax is 24 cents per gallon. Diesel fuel prices in Michigan are up more than $3 per gallon since the war started. Patchy fog before 9 this morning in the capital region. Otherwise sunny today with a high near 75. 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
2: In the United States, it's illegal to try to create babies using genetically modified human embryos. 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
5: It's Morning Edition from NPR News. I'm Leila Fadel.
6: And I'm Steve Inskeep. Let's warn you right at the start that our next story describes sexual violence. New York prosecutors are reopening a criminal investigation into an alleged sexual assault involving students at Cornell University.
5: A former Cornell student says she was drugged and gang-raped at the school in 2024, and no criminal charges were filed at the time. 2 weeks ago, she filed a lawsuit with new allegations against Cornell and seven male students. The brutal details of the case have drawn condemnation around the world and shaken the small college community in upstate New York.
6: NPR's Brian Mann is in Ithaca this morning near the Cornell campus. Brian, good morning.
7: Good morning, Steve.
6: Why would it take so long for prosecutors to reopen a case from 2024?
7: Well, the DA here, Matthew Van Houten, says the woman in this case gave a statement 2 years ago to Cornell campus police where she described a drug and alcohol-fueled party at the Chi Phi fraternity house. Van Houten says, according to her statement then, she took part voluntarily. But in the civil lawsuit filed this month, she recounts a horrific ordeal where she was pressured to drink and take drugs until she was incapacitated, then violently raped by these seven men over a period of hours. The prosecutor says after learning of those details, he now expects to present this case to a grand jury.
6: Okay, so she's given a different description, and this gives prosecutors more to go on, is what you're saying. What are women in the Cornell community saying about all this?
7: I'm hearing anger, Steve, that this case wasn't investigated more thoroughly at the time, and also frustration that more hasn't been done to change campus culture here. Kat Martin graduated last year. She says she, too, was sexually assaulted at Cornell.
8: It was normalized to experience violence. It was normalized to worry about being drugged.
7: And I also spoke with Olympia Hall. She's a current Cornell student. She's co-president of the Sexual Assault Prevention and Safety Club on campus. She says Cornell has tried to improve campus safety, but she says she still sometimes feels vulnerable. And she told me fraternities on campus hold a lot of sway over students' social life.
9: That is a cultural aspect that creates a lot of power dynamics that are uncomfortable and lead young men to potentially not think about their actions.
7: And Steve, NPR attempted to reach out to these young men who are named in this lawsuit for their comment without success.
6: Brian, I saw something on social media about the men allegedly involved being told to write essays as punishment. Could that possibly be true?
7: Well, the lawsuit says some of the men who allegedly raped the woman were allowed to write essays in order to lessen or mitigate any disciplinary action by Cornell. In a statement, Cornell says there were consequential punishments for the men involved, but the university declined our request for an interview to clarify what that means. It's also unclear whether any of these men are still students at the university. Cornell's handling of this case, Steve, is also drawing scrutiny because the rape allegations were only investigated back in 2024 by campus police. Local police issued a statement yesterday saying they were never notified about this alleged assault. Ithaca's mayor, Robert Cantelmo, is a Cornell alum, and he issued his own statement yesterday.

0: blasting Cornell's leadership for failing to coordinate this investigation with city police. Cantelmo is now pushing for a moratorium on student events, including Greek fraternity and sorority activities, until Cornell comes up with a new plan to keep students safe.
1: NPR's Brian Mann in Ithaca, New York. Brian, thanks so much.
0: Thank you, Steve.
2: There are fewer and fewer true toss-up districts. One of them runs through Allentown, Pennsylvania, a former manufacturing powerhouse that is now a majority Latino city. President Trump made significant gains with Hispanic voters 2 years ago, but polling shows his support among Hispanic voters is now plummeting. What does that mean for this district, where the incumbent Republican won by just 1 point in the last election? NPR congressional correspondent Barbara Sprunt traveled to the Lehigh Valley and joins us now in studio. Good morning, Barbara. Thanks for being here.
3: Good morning, Layla. Thank you.
2: Now, Latino voters, obviously not a monolithic voting bloc, but one major trend we saw was their shift towards Republicans and Trump, especially among men 2 years ago. How did that play out in a blue city like Allentown?
3: Well, not as cut and dry as you might expect. Mayor Matt Turk, he's a Democrat, he was telling me that even though the precincts still went blue, 52 of 55 were a little more red compared to 2020. And the biggest shift was in one of the most heavily Latino precincts.
2: And how does he explain that?
3: Well, he said largely a message from Democrats that just did not resonate with what people were experiencing.
4: People here were saying, I'm struggling economically. I can't afford childcare. Rents are out of control. And the message that was coming from the Biden administration was like, we're seeing like massive economic success. We've done all these amazing things and it's going to be great. And people were like, I feel like you're gaslighting me a little bit.
3: Some voters told me they supported President Trump last cycle because they felt he spoke more directly to their economic concerns. Mm-hmm. Fast forward to today, and they're now saying, well, wait a minute, I have high gas prices, I have high grocery prices, you know, what gives?
2: Yeah, I mean, and that's what we're hearing from all kinds of American voters across races, ages, religions. Is there something unique in how the voters you spoke to are responding?
3: What I think is interesting here is the idea of the reliability of a voting bloc, and that this isn't just as simple as Latino voters are swinging back to the Democrats, and that's where they're going to stay cycles and cycles to come. I was talking to Stephanie Valencia about this. She's the co-founder of Equis Research, which polls Latino voters. Here's how she explains it.
5: A third of Latinos don't see themselves as part of either party. They're voting every single election cycle based on what's motivating their anxieties, how they're feeling about their own personal economic situation.
3: Now, this is something that both parties have to contend with. And effective outreach has to start early. Voters told me how, frankly, annoying it is to feel like both parties sort of rediscover how important Latino voters are in the months leading up to Election Day.
2: Now, the economy is obviously top of mind. What else is playing into this election?
3: Well, there are two national storylines that I see trickling down into this campaign. One is the way that the Trump administration carried out its deportation efforts. Democrats say this is a major factor for Latino voters here, even though ICE operations in Allentown didn't look like ICE operations in, say, Minneapolis. Republicans, both voters and officials that I spoke with, say that this is fear-mongering, and they are focusing instead on another trend. Here's George Rivera. He's the chairman of the Lehigh County Republican Committee.
6: In November, you're either going to vote Republican or Socialist, and that's what it is.
2: The trend being tying Democrats to the leftmost part of their party.
3: That's right. Like New York City Mayor Zohran Mamdani's name comes up a lot, other DSA candidates. And he is far from alone in making this connection. You know, like a lot of the things that we're talking about, this is playing out across the country.
2: NPR congressional correspondent Barbara Sprunt. Thank you, Barbara.
3: Thank you, Layla.
2: This is NPR News.
7: It's September 29th, and this is your Michigan Minute. Today in 1975, the first television station in the United States owned and operated by and for Black Americans began in Detroit, Michigan, WGPR-TV. 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Its founder, William Vennoyd Banks, wanted the station to provide black producers with training and experience in the television industry. Opportunities behind the camera were mostly denied at stations across the country, and in July of 1995, WGPR-TV was controversially sold to CBS, who diverted programming to focus upon whiter audiences. And that is your Michigan Minute.

0: The Welsh conductor Alan Francis turns 83 today. In the 9 o'clock hour, I'll play a couple of pieces he recorded with the Northwest Chamber Orchestra in Seattle while he served as their music director for 6 years in the early 80s. I'm Jody Newell. 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
1: Good morning. 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I'm Mallory Begay. Coming up in about 7 minutes on Marketplace Morning Report, there is federal help to help pay for higher energy costs this winter. Hear why that pool of money might be stretched thin this year. That plus all the morning's business news on WKAR. It's 8:44.
2: Good morning, I'm Steve Inskeep. The Sheriff's Office in Jefferson County, Colorado responded to a report of a tortoise out for a walk by himself. Authorities described him weighing about 100 pounds, hard-shelled, and with no sense of urgency. Animal control identified him as a tortoise named Lard, who would escape from his owner's yard. How does a tortoise escape from a yard?
3: Slow and steady, the way he outran the hare.
2: It's Morning Edition.
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2: 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I'm Steve Inskeep.
3: And I'm Leila Faudel. Concentrated animal feeding operation is a legal term. It means farms that raise animals in confinement instead of letting them graze in pastures. The farms generate pollution from animal waste and big debates over animal welfare. Some farmers want to leave them behind, but have trouble finding off-ramps. Rachel Kramer with Iowa Public Radio reports on an organization trying to help.
5: Nearly one-third of pigs in the U.S. are raised in Iowa, and until recently, pigs were the focus of the Faborg family on their small farm in the central part of the state. Rand Faborg says there are still vestiges of the old business in one of the hog barns.
6: We had automatic feed lines, which we still have one over here.
5: Faborg and his wife Tammy bought their farm in the 80s to raise a family and embrace a homesteading lifestyle. Rand says he tried selling some hogs on his own for pocket money to supplement his income as a welder.
6: And that didn't work out at all. I lost money on that.
5: He started a concentrated animal feeding operation. A company provided thousands of young pigs and paid for the feed. Faborg says this setup seemed like a good opportunity, but it was physically demanding work, and Faborg says after a few decades, raising hogs became dramatically less profitable.
6: In my day job, my pay over 35 years increased tenfold, and my pay raising hogs dropped by two-thirds.
5: When the family decided they were ready to get out of the hog business, the Faborg son, Tanner, laid out his vision.
7: Well, we have this infrastructure. We could retrofit

0: Then, Tyler slips behind sheets of plastic in the retrofitted hog barn where there are 5-pound blocks of sprouting mushrooms.
1: You can see they're sort of a little bit pinkish tone. When they get mature, they're going to be almost all the way white.
0: The Faborg family turns their mushrooms into tinctures, coffee blends, and flavored salt. They call their operation 1100 Farm. It's a nod to the number of hogs this building and the one beside it each held for decades. The Transfarmation Project, which is part of the nonprofit Mercy for Animals, helped the Faborgs make the shift with technical assistance and grant money. Transfarmation Director Catherine Jernigan says the program primarily works with industrial animal farmers who want to transition to specialty crops.
2: And that can be growing mushrooms, growing diversified vegetables, incorporating trees and agroecology, or really anything under the sun, the sky's the limit.
0: The Faborg's retrofitted hog barn is Transfarmation's second demonstration hub. Jernigan says another is in North Carolina.
2: Also importantly, we're collecting data from this hub with the whole transition, as well as like their production, to inform our work with other farmers.
0: Tanner Faborg is happy 1100 Farm is a test case that could persuade others to leave concentrated animal farming behind.
3: I think a lot of time it just takes someone doing something a little different to help folks realize that

0: into a freshwater pond. For NPR News, I'm Rachel Kramer in Des Moines, Iowa.
1: 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I'm Leila Faldin.
2: And I'm Steve Inskeep.
3: This is Morning Edition on WKAR. I'm Mallory Begay. Good morning. Later today on Here and Now, as more AI systems escape containment and attack other systems, historian Jill Lepore makes the case for regulation. She also points out the hypocrisy of some tech executives. Hear that conversation on Here and Now today from noon to 2 on 102.3 WKAR News Talk. Police in southeast Michigan are investigating after a toddler pulled out a loaded pistol at daycare. Authorities say a police officer who is one of the child's parents has been taken into custody as the investigation continues. Police Chief Joseph Bialy says no one was injured in Monday's incident in Canton. Police are praising the daycare staff for acting quickly to make sure all of the children were kept safe. Bialy says the parent taken into custody is a police officer from a neighboring jurisdiction, though the handgun was not a service weapon. A Lansing-based medical tech company is expanding in mid-Michigan. NioWave produces medical radioisotopes that are used for cancer treatments. The company plans to build a new facility in Clinton County to house up to 6 new particle accelerators. NioWave also plans to build out its Lansing headquarters. The expansion at both sites is expected to create at least 73 new jobs. The company is receiving a $695,000 Michigan Business Development Program grant, among other funding from the state. Sunny in the capital region today with a high near 75 degrees. Tonight, increasing clouds with overnight lows around 58. This is WKAR.
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6: From Marketplace, I'm Nancy Marshall-Genzer in for Kimberly Adams. Cold weather is around the corner. High oil prices are expected to push up winter heating costs. There is federal help to pay heating bills. It's called the Low Income Home Energy Assistance Program. Each state gets some funding, and many start accepting applications in the fall. But as Marketplace's Caitlin Tan reports, that pool of money might be stretched thin this year.
7: More Americans are worried about paying their energy bills this winter. Tina Packard oversees Wyoming's Low Income Energy Assistance Program.
8: They know that people are in need. I know that the economy is crazy right now.
7: Applications are flowing into programs all over the country. That's according to Mark Wolf. He's with a nonprofit that helps states secure federal money.
9: It's not just low-income families. For the first time, states have been hearing from families who are over income.
7: As in, they make just a little too much to qualify. But Wolf says that doesn't mean they can afford the utility bill.
9: And I just checked. In Massachusetts, for example, heating oil right now is 70% more than last year.
7: The federal program is set at about $4 billion, similar to the last couple years. Wolf says states will have to choose.
9: Either you cut the benefit levels so you can reach the same number of people.
7: Or deny some low-income households, which University of Pennsylvania's Sonia Carley says could lead to disconnections or dangerous home heating.
10: You might flare a gas stove in your house for space heat, or you might run a dryer and disconnect the dryer vent and put somebody behind it so that their body warms up.
7: About 1 in 6 households are behind on their energy bills, according to a February 2026 report. That was before the Iran war. I'm Caitlin Tan for Marketplace.
6: Speaking of oil prices, let's do the numbers. Brent crude is trading at $103 a barrel. West Texas Intermediate is at about $90 a barrel. Meanwhile, the FTSE in London is up about a 0.1%. The Dow, S&P, and NASDAQ futures are all up in the 1 to 3/10% range, with the Dow future up about 80 points. 10-year Treasury yield is up, and it is still above 5%.
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2: Victoria Beasley is instructing her students in the art of negotiating.
11: See if you guys can make your best deal. Go, break.
2: We're in her classroom at Digital Harbor High School in Baltimore. She's teaching the new AP Business with Personal Finance course. The students go through an exercise where they try to get a certain price for apples as either a buyer or a seller. One student, Nasir Blanding, doesn't end up making a purchase.
12: They were too expensive. They were trying to charge a little bit more for the apples.
11: How much was a little bit more?
12: $15 to $20.
11: $15 to $20 for apples, and you want about that life.
2: One goal of this exercise is to teach students about competition. The course also has lessons about entrepreneurship, marketing, saving for retirement. Students who take the AP exam at the end of the year could be eligible to get college credit for an intro-level business course. That's attractive to Blanding, who's planning to major in finance.
12: I just like dealing with money because in my free time, I like day trading a little bit and saving money sometimes.
2: Blanding puts about $20 a month into stocks and cryptocurrency. He checks his investment accounts on his laptop whenever he has a free moment. This is his first advanced placement class, and Jennifer Mulhern, vice president of AP Program Access for the College Board, which is behind the course, says they are looking to bring in students like Blanding who've never taken an AP course but might say,
13: I have an idea. What would it take to take my idea and make it into a business?
2: But Montana State Economics Professor Carly Urban says tackling both business and personal finance in one class is a big undertaking. Last year, she released a working paper that found students who took a standalone personal finance course saw real benefits.
14: So they're 4% less likely to have a subprime credit score. They're more on track to meet their financial goals.
2: But when personal finance was embedded in another class, like math, students didn't get those benefits. This AP course is brand new, so it wasn't part of that research. But Urban's worried the same thing will hold true, that personal finance lessons could get lost in the other subject.
14: I'm not saying it's impossible. I'm saying it's hard.
2: The College Board says the AP exam is a big motivator for students, and the course is rooted in projects like acting as a financial advisor, which leads to deeper learning. At Digital Harbor in Baltimore, Victoria Beasley also teaches a standalone personal finance course. She says in Baltimore public schools, where more than 70% of kids are low income, they need both.
11: Some of these kids are the adults with their parents at home. I mean, that stinks. And these kids are out there, they're working, and they're under 18 years old. And I'm like, woo, y'all will be very successful if we can get through this.
2: She says it's a must for schools to teach these students how to read a paycheck because she says there's no guarantee they'll learn that anywhere else. In Baltimore, I'm Stephanie Hughes for Marketplace.
6: Our producers are Emma Condon, Tamar Fagan, and Ariana Rosas. Our senior producer is Alex Schroeder. Our supervising senior producer is Meredith Gerritsen-Morby. In Washington, I'm Nancy Marshall-Genzer with the Marketplace Morning Report. 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
17: 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Good morning, my friends. Well, in just a moment, we'll celebrate the birthday of Welsh conductor Alan Francis, and I'll tell you what a difference a vowel can make. First, a look at our weather forecast for today. A stunningly beautiful day, but that's going to be kind of isolated. We're headed towards some clouds and rain over the next few days, so enjoy today while you have it. Sunny with a high around 75 for today. Then tonight, mostly cloudy, a low around 58. On Wednesday, mostly cloudy, a chance of rain mainly before 1 p.m. at a high of 72. And for Thursday, rain mainly after 2 p.m. at a high around 73 degrees. In Flint, it's sunny and 54 degrees, and in both Jackson and here in East Lansing on the MSU campus, sunny and 52 degrees. The Welsh conductor Alan Francis was born on this date back in 1943, making him 83 years of age. And I think we've had recordings with Alan Francis conducting various orchestras for most of my career now. I've always remembered his name because Alan is not the standard spelling, or one of several given spellings, but this spelling of Alan is A-L-U-N. Perhaps that's a Welsh spelling. Alan Francis, the last name pretty straightforward, F-R-A-N-C-I-S. He led the Ulster Orchestra from 1966 to 76, and from 1979 to 1985, he was music director of the Northwest Chamber Orchestra in Seattle. He's gone on to a number of orchestras since then and has conducted some 150 orchestras around the world at one time or another, as guest conductor or regular conductor, principal conductor. We're going to hear a couple of recordings to start the hour with Alan Francis conducting the Northwest Chamber Orchestra. We'll begin with this performance of Antonio Vivaldi's Sinfonia or Symphony in G major.

Sinfonia, or Symphony, in G major by Antonio Vivaldi, the Northwest Chamber Orchestra, directed by Alan Francis on WKAR-FM, as we celebrate Welsh conductor Alan Francis's 83rd birthday today. Next, another performance with the Northwest Chamber Orchestra of Seattle, this time music by 20th century American composer Henry Cowell, who was introduced to the tune book Southern Harmony, a collection of American hymns, in 1941. Those melodies, along with the fuguing tunes of 18th century composer William Billings, caught Cowell's imagination and inspired him to write a set of 18 hymn and fuguing tunes between the years 1943 and 1964. Alan Francis conducted a CD of music by American composer Henry Cowell, including four of those hymn and fuguing tunes that I was just talking about. Here is the hymn and fuguing tune number 10 for oboe and strings from 1955, kind of in the middle of the collection. A performance by oboist Frank Averill and the Northwest Chamber Orchestra of Seattle, led by Alan Francis, in music of Henry Cowell on WKAR-FM.

0: Hymn and Fuguing Tune No. 10 for Oboe and Strings from 1955 by American composer Henry Cowell, oboist Frank Averill, and the Northwest Chamber Orchestra of Seattle, directed by Alan Francis on the Welsh composer's 83rd birthday. As I introduced the piece we just heard, I mentioned that Henry Cowell was inspired by the fuguing tunes of the colonial era American composer William Billings. There's a free musical program this weekend celebrating Revolutionary era composer William Billings called the Billings Pendulum 250. It was created and conducted by Dr. C. Leonard Raybon of Tulane University and coordinated by Dr. David Stowe, Professor of Religious Studies at Michigan State University. It's a free concert, free program, open to the public, and will feature four vocal soloists Sunday, October 4th at 4 o'clock in the afternoon at the People's Church in East Lansing. Time is 9:20. A cello concerto by Boccherini right after this.
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0: And that's Friday at 3 p.m. with a repeat broadcast at 4 o'clock on Sunday afternoon here on WKAR-FM. Good morning, I'm Jody Knoll. It's 21 past 9. And next on WKAR-FM this Tuesday morning, cellist Raphael Walfisch and the Northern Chamber Orchestra are directed by Nicholas Ward in the Cello Concerto No. 12 in E-flat by Luigi Boccherini.

Cellist Raphael Walfisch and the Northern Chamber Orchestra, led by Nicholas Ward, in the Concerto No. 12 in E-flat major for cello and orchestra by Luigi Boccherini. Bringing us to 24 minutes before 10 on this Tuesday, the 29th of September. Good morning. I'm Jody Knoll, and what a beautiful day we have for this Tuesday, sunny and 75 for a high. I ask you, can you get much better than that? For tonight, mostly cloudy, a low around 58. And for Wednesday, mostly cloudy, a chance of rain mainly before 1 p.m. at a high around 72. Sounds like maybe I better get my lawn cut this afternoon. Right now in Midland, it's partly cloudy and 56. Marshall, fair and 57. And here in East Lansing, it's sunny and 54 degrees on the MSU campus. Another birthday to celebrate, but this one going way back to the year 1674 on the 29th of September. The French composer and bassoonist and flutist Jacques Audetaire, who was born on the state in 1674, 352 years ago. He came from a family of woodwind makers and performers, and in 1707, he published a how-to book with instructions on playing the recorder, oboe, and flute, and was apparently a big success and reprinted a number of times. Here's the Suite No. 3 in D major by Jacques Audetaire, flutist Philippe Alain Dupré, and Laurence Potier, recorder with a chamber ensemble.

0: Flutist Philippe Alain Dupré and Laurence Potier, recorder soloist with a chamber ensemble, playing the Suite No. 3 in D major by Jacques Otteter, a Parisian composer and woodwind player who was born 352 years ago today in 1674. Some mid-century modern British music by Gerald Finzi for piano and orchestra right after this.
1: 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One of them was also a music copyist who helped preserve a treasure trove of Central European music. And another was a late Baroque composer whose music built a bridge from Bach to Haydn. I'm Linda Kernahan. 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
0: Time is 12 minutes before 10 o'clock now. Gerald Finzi was a British composer who lived in the first half of the 20th century. His eclogue for piano and orchestra is a favorite of mine and Judy's. It was intended to be part of a piano concerto, which he never finished. Another movement that was intended for that piano concerto we're going to hear next. It was also inspired by J.S. Bach, a Grand Fantasia or Grand Fantasia. He later added a toccata as well. So here is the Grand Fantasia and Toccata for Piano and Orchestra from 1953 by Gerald Finzi, pianist Peter Donohoe, and the Northern Sinfonia, directed by Howard Griffiths.

Pianist Peter Donohoe and the Northern Sinfonia, directed by Howard Griffiths, in the Grand Fantasia, or Fantasia, and Toccata for Piano and Orchestra from 1953 by British composer Gerald Finzi, part of an unfinished piano concerto by Finzi. 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Good morning, I'm Jody Knoll. A quartet for an unusual combination of instruments, two guitars, clarinet, and viola in just a moment. And in about 20 minutes, music by local composer Marjan Helms, The Earth is Singing My Name, sung by MSU's Mosaic Choir. First, a look at our weather forecast for today. Sunny, a high around 75. For tonight, mostly cloudy, a low of 58. On Wednesday, mostly cloudy, a chance of rain mainly in the morning at a high around 72. For Thursday, rain mainly after 2 p.m. at a high around 73 degrees. In Saginaw and Battle Creek currently, it's sunny and 60. And here in East Lansing on the MSU campus, it's sunny and 57 degrees. Filippo Grignani, an Italian guitarist and composer, lived from 1768 to 1820. And here is his quartet for two guitars, clarinet, and viola, played by Consortium Classicum.

Consortium Classicum played the quartet for two guitars, clarinet, and viola by Filippo Grignani. You're listening to WKAR-FM, and on the way in about 5 minutes, an unfinished symphony by Alexander Borodin. Next, a piece with lots of local connections. Local composer Marjan Helms, a piece called The Earth Is Singing My Name, sung by the MSU College of Music's treble choir Mosaic, with soprano and alto voices, directed by Meredith Bowen in this December 3rd, 2025 performance at Fairchild Theatre.

From an MSU College of Music concert given on December 3rd, 2025 at Fairchild Theater, Meredith Bowen directed Mosaic in The Earth is Singing My Name by Marjan Helms on WKAR-FM. In about a quarter of an hour, Fantasia and Fugue in G Minor, The Great by J.S. Bach in an arrangement for winds. But next on 90.5 Classical, an unfinished symphony by Alexander Borodin, his Symphony No. 3 in A minor, this unfinished section orchestrated by his friend and contemporary Alexander Glazunov. Nemi Yerevi directs the Gothenburg Symphony Orchestra.

0: Nemi Järvi directed the Gothenburg Symphony Orchestra in the unfinished Symphony No. 3 in A minor by Alexander Borodin, as orchestrated by Alexander Glazunov. In just a minute, music by Bach, arranged for winds.
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0: A new season of Community Classical has begun on WKAR, connecting listeners with musicians, performances, and stories from across mid-Michigan. 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At around 11 this morning, we'll hear a serenade for small orchestra from the early 20th century by Italian composer Alfredo Casella. Until then, the Fantasia or Fantasia and Fugue in G minor, nicknamed The Great, music of J.S. Bach, arranged for winds by Mordecai Rechtmann, who directs the Montreal Festival Wind Orchestra on WKAR-FM.

The Montreal Festival Wind Orchestra, directed by Mordecai Rechtmann, in Rechtmann's own arrangement for winds of the Fantasia and Fugue in G minor, known as The Great, by J.S. Bach. From Michigan State University, this is 90.5 WKAR-FM and WKAR-FM HD1 East Lansing. Good morning, I'm Jody Knoll. A beautiful day, another beautiful day here in mid-Michigan, but don't get complacent about it. We're in for change. Today's forecast, sunny with a high around 75. For tonight, mostly cloudy, a low of 58. Mostly cloudy for Wednesday with a chance of rain, mainly in the morning at a high around 72. For Thursday, rain mainly after 2 p.m., at a high around 73. In Ann Arbor, it's sunny and 66. Grand Rapids reporting sunny skies and 62. And here in East Lansing, on the MSU campus, it's sunny and 61 degrees. In about 25 minutes, a beautiful setting of a poem by Christina Rossetti by the American composer Sarah Rimkus, My Heart is Like a Singing Bird. We begin the hour with a continuation of a birthday celebration of the Welsh-born composer, a conductor rather, Alan Francis, who was born on this date in 1943, 83 years ago. He had one of his first jobs with the Ulster Orchestra in the 1960s to the mid-70s. Then he went to Washington State, to Seattle, to conduct the Northwest Chamber Orchestra in the first half of the 1980s, and also had a long stint with as principal conductor of the Berlin Symphony Orchestra, among many orchestras. But he estimates himself that he's conducted more than 150 orchestras and opera companies in 26 different countries over his career. Here is Alan Francis to direct the Haydn Orchestra of Bolzano and Trent in the Serenata for Small Orchestra by Alfredo Casella, music by the early 20th century composer Alfredo Casella.

The Serenata for Small Orchestra from 1927 by Italian composer Alfredo Casella, the Haydn Orchestra of Bolzano and Trent, directed by Alan Francis on this, the 83rd birthday of Welsh conductor Alan Francis. A piano sonata by Beethoven in just a few minutes, but next on WKAR-FM, music by the American composer Sarah Rimkus, based in Suwannee, Tennessee. Her setting of a poem by Christina Rossetti called My Heart is Like a Singing Bird. Owen Park leads the Gesualdo Six on WKAR-FM.

Gesualdo 6, directed by Owen Park, in a setting of a poem by Christina Rossetti by the American composer, contemporary American composer Sarah Rimkus. My heart is like a singing bird. What a beautiful piece. Well, we're going to hear a sonata for piano by Beethoven right after this, called The Hunt, and hopefully they're not hunting for the singing bird. On the next Great Lakes Concerts, the Jackson Symphony performs Fernand Braid de Kroeck's Hymn to Apollo. Baroque on Beaver Festival Orchestra performs Beethoven's Fourth Symphony. And flutist Nancy Stagnita and pianist Kevin Rhodes play Odyssey by Bob James. Saturday at noon.

Following that news from Mallory Begay from the WKAR newsroom. Until then, a sonata by Beethoven that has been nicknamed The Hunt, but as was so often the case in history, not given to it by the composer, but by a third party. They thought they heard a resemblance of a hunting horn call in the piece. Here is the sonata number 18 in E-flat for piano, The Hunt by Beethoven, played by pianist Paul Lewis, here on 90.5 Classical.

0: The British pianist Paul Lewis played the piano sonata number 18 in E-flat, known as The Hunt by Beethoven. From Michigan State University, this is 90.5 WKAR-FM and WKAR-FM HD1 East Lansing. Good afternoon, I'm Jody Knoll. We're going to check in with news for about 5 minutes, and following news at 12:07, music by the contemporary Cuban composer Leo Brower, his cradle song for guitar. First news.
1: Live from NPR News, I'm Lakshmi Singh. New York prosecutors are reopening a criminal investigation into an alleged sexual assault involving students at Cornell University. A former student says she was drugged and gang raped at the school in 2024. At the time, no criminal charges were filed. 2 weeks ago, she filed suit with new allegations against Cornell and seven male students. NPR's Brian Mann has been speaking with women in the Cornell community.
2: I spoke with Olympia Hall. She's a current Cornell student. She's co-president of the Sexual Assault Prevention and Safety Club on campus. She says Cornell has tried to improve campus safety, but she says she still sometimes feels vulnerable. And she told me fraternities on campus hold a lot of sway over students' social life.
3: That is a cultural aspect that creates a lot of power dynamics that are uncomfortable and lead young men to potentially not think about their actions.
1: NPR's Brian Mann brought us that story from Ithaca, New York. President Trump is meeting with AI leaders at the White House this afternoon, a day after the big tech company OpenAI said it is scrapping the release of its newest AI model after it failed to meet company internal testing standards. We have more from NPR's John Ruich.
4: The company had been planning to release the model called GPT 6.1 Astra in the coming days, but it's decided to scrap the release. Saatchi Jain, head of safety systems at OpenAI, said, quote, it didn't quite meet the bar in testing and fell short in terms of communication with the user about the work it's done. He told the Wall Street Journal it performed poorly on alignment, the term AI developers use for how well a model sticks to what people want rather than going off script. In an emailed statement, Jain says, when shipping new models to users, OpenAI has an extremely high bar in terms of safety and alignment. The company says it has other new models coming soon. John Ruich, NPR News.
1: Israeli settlers stormed a Palestinian village in the Israeli-occupied West Bank overnight. The group attacked a Palestinian family after an Israeli court ordered they be allowed to return home. NPR's Kat Lonsdorf has more.
5: More than 100 violent Israeli settlers attacked the village of Jalud, setting fire to buildings and vehicles and throwing stones, according to the Israeli military. The attack happened as Israeli security forces were attempting to escort a Palestinian family back to their home. That family had been forced to leave their home about 2 months ago due to continuous harassment by Israeli settlers, according to an Israeli court order. Instead, Israeli settlers set fire to the home and the family fled again. Two of the settlers were arrested, and Israeli Prime Minister Benjamin Netanyahu condemned the attack. Netanyahu recently downplayed such violence in a speech at the UN. The UN has tracked about 200 settler attacks per month in 2026. Kat Lonsdorf, NPR News, Tel Aviv.
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6: For WKAR News, I'm Mallory Begay. Michigan State University President Kevin Guskowitz is delivering his annual State of the University address this afternoon. His speech comes after a summer of leadership shakeups, including Guskowitz's decision to stay on as MSU president instead of taking a job at Clemson. Today's event also comes after university officials said operations are back to normal following a campus-wide power outage. WKAR will have more on his speech later today on All Things Considered. The village of Weberville will continue considering establishing its own police department for the first time in more than 30 years. WKAR lead politics reporter Andrew Roth was at a public hearing held by council members last night.
7: With Weberville's contract with the Ingham County Sheriff's Office set to expire at the end of the year, village officials are exploring their options. Most residents who spoke at a village council meeting Monday night say they're happy with the service they receive from the two sheriff's deputies assigned to Weberville. But village president Sam Schulte estimates the village could run its own police department for about half the cost.
8: This discussion is really focused around decisions that this board is going to have to make regarding our financial budget and whether or not the cost premium cost of a premium service is what's best for us as taxpayers.
7: Schulte says a new contract with the sheriff's office would account for nearly a quarter of the village's annual budget. Undersheriff Andrew Bauch says annual 8% increases are caused by rising retirement and health insurance rates, as well as other external costs like increasing gas prices. Village council members postponed any action until at least their next meeting. In Weberville, I'm Andrew Roth.
6: This is WKAR.
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0: And it's 12:30 on this Tuesday, the 29th of September, penultimate day of the month already. Good afternoon. I'm Jody Knoll. You're listening to WKAR 90.5 Classical, Michigan State University Radio. We're going to begin the hour with a beautiful lullaby, a cradle song, Canción de Cuna for guitar by the contemporary Cuban composer Leo Brouwer, played here by guitarist Berta Rojas.

Guitarist Berta Rojas played Cuban composer Leo Brouwer's Canción de Cuna, Cradle Song for Guitar, beginning our noon hour of music this Tuesday afternoon on WKAR-FM. In about 12 minutes, a concerto for two horns and orchestra by Mozart's father Leopold. But we're going to hear some more cradle songs or lullabies next, although you wouldn't know it from the title. It's by 20th century Spanish composer Joaquin Rodrigo, Música para un Jardín, Music for a Garden. It's based on four lullabies originally written for piano named after the seasons: autumn, winter, spring, and summer, though they weren't really intended to describe each season. Think of them more like four seasonal piano lullabies. Here's a performance by the London Symphony Orchestra, Enrique Batis directing Music for a Garden by Rodrigo.

0: Enrique Batis directed the London Symphony Orchestra in Joaquin Rodrigo's Música para un Jardín, Music for a Garden, based on four cradle songs, completed in 1935. A concerto for two horns and orchestra by Papa Mozart, right after this.
1: The on-air portion of WKAR's fall radio fundraiser is over, but the September campaign is not. 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During the 2026 election cycle, WKAR News helps Mid-Michigan understand the local and state issues behind the headlines. 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
0: Wolfgang Amadeus Mozart's father was a composer in his own right, perhaps not quite as gifted as his precocious son, but capable nonetheless. This is music by Leopold Mozart, his concerto in E-flat for two horns and orchestra. French hornists Hermann Jurissen and Michael Holzel with Concerto Rotterdam, led by Heinz Friesen.

French hornists Hermann Jurassen and Michael Holzel with Concerto Rotterdam, directed by Heinz Friesen, in the Concerto in E-flat for two horns and orchestra by Leopold Mozart, Wolfgang Amadeus Mozart's father. On the way in about 10 minutes, music by the former composer-in-residence for the Lansing Symphony Orchestra, Patrick Harlan, a piece called Bloom, played by the Lansing Symphony Orchestra. But next, music by British composer William Boyce, who was almost an exact contemporary of Leopold Mozart, whose music we just heard. This is William Boyce's Overture No. 7 in G from 1770. Catalina is directed by Adrian Shepherd.

0: Adrian Shepherd directed Catalina in the Overture No. 7 in G by William Boyce. When we return, the Lansing Symphony plays music by their former composer in residence, Patrick Harlan.
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0: Jamie Peasley will be in about 10 minutes at 1 o'clock with music for you for the rest of the afternoon. Until then, the Lansing Symphony Orchestra gets its new concert season of Masterworks concerts underway this Friday evening at 7:30 at the Wharton Center. Here's a performance by the Lansing Symphony led by Timothy Muffet on October 7th, 2022 at the Wharton Center. Of music by their first composer in residence, Patrick Harlan, a piece called Bloom, which he describes as a time-lapse work based in sound.

0: The Lansing Symphony Orchestra, directed by Timothy Muffett, in that October 7th, 2022 performance at the Wharton Center Great Hall of Bloom by former composer-in-residence Patrick Harlan. I guess we'll call him composer-in-residence emeritus. Why not? From Michigan State University, this is 90.5 WKAR-FM and WKAR-FM HD1 East Lansing. Our forecast for today, well, it doesn't get a whole lot better than today's weather. Sunny and 75 for a high. For tonight, mostly cloudy, a low of 58. For Wednesday, mostly cloudy with a chance of rain mainly before 1 p.m. at a high around 72. And it is sunny and 72 right now in Jackson, sunny and 73 in Flint, sunny and 74 here in East Lansing as we work our way right up the scale. I'm Jody Knoll. Jamie Paisley's in now. Hi, Jamie.
1: Is the next degree La or T if we're going up the scale?
0: That's true, except I don't know solfège.
1: Quel dommage.
0: I never learned it.
1: It's a good way to make some dough.
0: That's true. The most I learned was from The Sound of Music.
1: So. Oh, okay. We'll get you into the accidentals. The
0: problem is every time I have to say do, a deer, ray, a drop of golden sun, and it takes too long.
1: That's fair. Well, after hearing that performance of the Lansing Symphony Orchestra and Bloom by Emeritus, Composer in Residence, Patrick Harlan.
0: Composer in Residence Laureate.
1: I think that's a good one. We'll go with that.
0: Okay.
1: We'll continue on with a composer who has a piece coming up on this Friday's program, who is actually going to be conducted by somebody that was in the studio a moment ago, and that is Scott Seaton, the first of the music director candidates. So I got to get a good half an hour long interview with him in, and
0: great.
1: Lots of nitty gritty that we'll explore over the next few days, and we'll put a video of that online pretty much as soon as I can get transcript. Oh, yeah.
0: We thought this was radio.
1: Thing. No, we are WKR public media nowadays. So we look at all of those things.
0: Yeah. By the way, I'll be talking with Scott Seaton at the preview conversation, 6:45 in the Jackson Lounge, as well as Kayla Wakao, the violin soloist. So.
1: Which I think is going to be a fun conversation as well.
0: Yeah.
1: Not only is she playing the Mendelssohn violin concerto, but in I think it's about a month, she'll be taking a bit of time with a certain famous cellist.
0: Yeah.
1: That may have been in Ann Arbor this
0: maybe
1: past
0: the
1: weekend.
0: The biggest name in the world in cellists, Yo-Yo Ma.
1: Yeah, so more to explore this Friday. Again, your access to the preview conversation with Jody and the musicians comes along with your ticket purchase. Mm-hmm. So more information about that is at lansingsymphony.org. In the meantime, here is a bit of Mendelssohn, but still another local connection. Soren Begertuni on cello and Frant Bograzin on piano on this Blue Griffin Records, as engineered by Sergei Kvitko. This is A Song Without Words, opus number 109 on WKAR.

Cellists Suren Bagratuni and Ron Pograzin on piano on Blue Griffin Records there from right here in Lansing. That was the Song Without Words, Opus 109 by Felix Mendelssohn. And again, not only check out that album, which features a lot of Suren Bagratuni recordings, local favorite and MSU artist faculty member, but coming up this Friday, Mendelssohn's Violin Concerto as part of the Lansing Symphony Orchestra's first of the five Masterworks concerts, and the first candidate, Scott Seaton, taking the podium as well. So again, that's Friday at the Wharton Center, with more information about that concert, as well as other meet and greet opportunities this week. You can find those at lansingsymphony.org. In the meantime, everybody's got to have an ending point. That includes Johann Sebastian Bach. And for the Well-Tempered Clavier, Book 1, those 24 preludes and fugues, here is fugue number 24 in B minor, in this arrangement played by the Onyx Brass.

0: From The Well-Tempered Clavier, Book 1 by J.S. Bach, that final fugue, number 24 in B minor, as played by the Onyx Brass here on WKAR.
1: Next time on the Interlocking Collection, it's music inspired by composers' travels abroad. We'll hear a French composer in Spain, a Russian composer in Italy, and a Czech composer in the United States. I'm Amanda Sewell. Please join me next time for the Interlochen Collection, music from the archives of Interlochen Center for the Arts.
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0: And I hope you join us for that freebie trip up north and the Interlochen Collection tonight at 7. But as far as our mid-Michigan weather today, well, sunny skies with a high of around 75, some clouds overnight and lows down to 58. Then for our Wednesday tomorrow, mostly cloudy and a high of 72, but a chance of some rain early on for our Wednesday. Thursday, rain in the afternoon expected and a high around 73. Currently in Alma, it's 74. Chelsea has 74, while currently in East Lansing, it's 75 degrees, as we turn to a great flute artist, Paula Robeson, whose father was a professor at Fisk University, and while there, they met the singer Paul Robeson. No relation. It's spelled different. Robeson with an I for the flutist, and Robeson with an E for the singer. But they did hit it off, the families, and Paul Robeson became Paula's grandfather, or godfather, very different of grandfather. So that is a little bit of a relationship between Paula Robeson and a different Robeson. Here she is, though, with the Charleston Symphony under David Stahl to perform this poem for flute and orchestra by Charles Tomlinson Griffiths.

Flutist Paula Robeson, a founding member of the Chamber Music Society of Lincoln Center, who had some of the first concerts in Alice Tully Hall in New York City, even had her own recital series for CMS of Lincoln Center for 5 years. Paula Robeson there on flute with the Charleston Symphony on David Stahl, and the poem for flute and orchestra by Charles Tomlinson Griffiths. Still to come, it is a bit of Franz Liszt and a carnival in store, courtesy of Liszt, and about 6 minutes time after this overture to Domenico Cimarosa to his work Faithful Infidelity. And in this overture to that piece, this is Alessandro Amoretti and Nicholas Esterhazy Sinfonia.

Faithful Infidelity, the name of that work by Domenico Cimarosa, whose overture we just heard feels a bit like it's a Noel Coward sort of thing, but, getting into people's private lives. But for that tale, Faithful Infidelity, about trick matrimony, from that opera by Cimarosa, we heard the overture played by the Nicholas Esterhazy Sinfonia, Alessandra Amoretti directed. Well, let's continue with this orchestral version with the London Symphony under Antal Doráty of the Hungarian Rhapsody No. 6, the one called Carnival in Pest, the music of Franz Liszt.

0: From Franz Liszt, the carnival at Pest. Pest being the twin city of Buda, and they have since become, of course, Budapest. But that piece by Franz Liszt, the Hungarian Rhapsody Carnival in Pest version, or orchestral version, I should say, with the London Symphony under Antal Doradi. When we return, music for a saxophone quartet, but that is rather an important instrument to keep in mind for this Friday night at the Wharton Center.
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0: Sunny skies today with a high of around 75, some clouds overnight and lows down to 58. Then for our Wednesday, it'll be mostly cloudy, especially it's possible there's some rain early on for Wednesday. Highs will be around 72. And, well, kind of the opposite for Thursday, we're going to have rain in the afternoon for Thursday and a high around 73 degrees. Well, speaking with Scott Seaton, the conductor for this Friday's Masterworks concert with the Lansing Symphony Orchestra, well, his main instrument is not usually associated with the orchestra, but he found his way into the orchestral conducting world. That is to say, Scott Seaton, the first of the music director candidates with the Lansing Symphony Orchestra, his main instrument is a saxophone. Here is from Philip Glass, the Concerto for Saxophone Quartet and Orchestra, the third movement. Matthew Aubin here leading the Jackson Symphony Orchestra and the Transcontinental Saxophone Quartet.

The third movement from Philip Glass and his concerto for saxophone quartet, the Transcontinental Saxophone Quartet, joined by the Jackson Symphony Orchestra down at the Potter Center in that recording under Matthew Aubin. Well, in just about 7 minutes' time, it is a new hour of music, which will also bring about a celebration of Grace Bumbry, mezzo-soprano, African-American as well. But until then, the Concerto Grosso in F, the eighth of the Opus 3 by Francesco Manfredini, the Ensemble Les Amis de Philippe.

From Francesco Manfredini, the opus number 3, set of Concerti Grossi by Manfredini, that one in F number 8 from the collection of 1718. Luigi Remi directed Les Amis de Philippe. And from Michigan State University, this is 90.5 WKAR-FM and WKAR-FM HD1 East Lansing, NPR, and classical music. Where it's just about a half minute past, 2:01, on WKAR, and we'll continue on with the great Grace Bumbry, African-American soprano, here joined by Eric Werba on piano with the song Nacht und Traum, the music of Franz Schubert.

Nacht und Traum by Franz Schubert, featuring the great Grace Bunbury, who has a Great Performances episode dedicated to her, in which there's a reference to Beyoncé absolutely loving her voice. You can find that at WKR Passport, our online streaming of PBS shows. Again, Grace Bunbury, the subject of that documentary on Great Performances. But she was joined in that recording of Nacht und Traum, Deutsch Listing 827 by Schubert, while joined by the pianist Eric Werber. Well, let's continue with not one, not two, but the three dance episodes from On the Town, famous piece of Leonard Bernstein. And in this recording, it is the Lansing Symphony Orchestra, led by Maestro Timothy Moffat, ahead of their season opening concert happening this Friday, 7 p.m., 7:30 p.m., I should say, at the Wharton Center.

Well, I was at the Wharton Center in East Lansing with Maestro Timothy Buffett and the Lansing Symphony Orchestra on the three dance episodes from On the Town by Leonard Bernstein, which he worked along with Adolf Green thanks to a hospital visit that Lenny had to go through. And, Adolf Green said, I have to have a minor surgery as well. So they got the same hospital room so that they could work while they were recuperating from their various surgeries. But On the Town is what resulted. There are three dance episodes there again. Maestro Muffet and the Lansing Symphony Orchestra. More information about this Friday night at 7:30. And new possible incoming music director, one of the five auditionees for that program, which will begin at 7:30 p.m. at the Wharton Center. When we return, Mozart and 34. This week on MSU in Concert, the second of the 2026 Honors Concerto Competition winners, Wanwan Yang on piano as she plays the Rachmaninoff Second Piano Concerto. Competition winner Wanwan Yang plays Rachmaninoff plus the Firebird Suite by Stravinsky on this week's MSU in Concert. Friday afternoon at 2 on WKAR. Hope you join me for that this Friday, but we do have some good news to share on this Tuesday afternoon. 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Or even use that phone number, 517-353-5000. 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Thank you. Well, let's continue with Jane Glover here. She leads the London Mozart Players, and, well, who else? Mozart, this Symphony No. 33 in C major, Crucial Listing at 338.

0: With Mozart's 34th Symphony in C major, we are the London Mozart Players, and Jane Glover directing. Richard Strauss has a fairy tale for us in a moment.
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0: Courtesy of Richard Strauss, our finale of this hour, which he decided to make an evaluation of a Hans Christian Andersen story about a prince, played by bassoon, trying to woo a princess, played by the clarinet. This is the final completed orchestral piece of Richard Strauss as well, the duet concertino for clarinet and bassoon from 1947 with Knut Stonetsvold on bassoon, Paul Meyer on clarinet, and the new Stockholm Chamber Orchestra, led by S. Becca Salonen.

0: with Esa-Pekka Salonen and the new Stockholm Chamber Orchestra, the clarinet, which was the princess, as played by Paul Meyer, and the bassoon, taking on the role of the prince, Knut Sonnenschwold, on the bassoon there, in that duet concertino by Richard Strauss. From Michigan State University, this is 90.5 WKAR-FM and WKAR-FM HD1, East Lansing, where it's 3:01.
1: Live from NPR News, I'm Lakshmi Singh. New York prosecutors are reopening a criminal investigation into an alleged sexual assault involving students at Cornell University. A former Cornell student says she was drugged and gang-raped at the school in 2024. No criminal charges were filed at the time, but 2 weeks ago she filed a lawsuit with new allegations against Cornell and seven male students. NPR's Brian Mann is in Ithaca, New York, near the Cornell campus.
2: The lawsuit says some of the men who allegedly raped this woman who's identified as Jane Doe were allowed to write essays in order to lessen or mitigate disciplinary action by Cornell. In a statement, Cornell said there were consequential punishments for the men involved, but the university declined our request for an interview to clarify what all that means. It's unclear whether any of these men are still students at the university.
1: The details of the case have shaken the small college community in upstate New York and drawn condemnation from around the world. Senator Kirsten Gillibrand of New York spoke to NPR about the legislative work she has promoted to address sexual assaults on college campuses.
3: I do imagine that many campuses have put in place much better policies than they had a decade ago, but Congress hasn't done its part. And we just spent 2 weeks talking about college sports. Congress should spend at least that time talking about how to make campuses safe for all students.
1: Gillibrand's full interview airs today on NPR's All Things Considered. As public concerns mount over the advancement of artificial intelligence, the Trump administration is launching a new online government tool powered by AI companies Grok and Google's Gemini. President Trump argues this will streamline some basic paperwork functions. NPR's Emily Fang reports Trump is continuing to downplay concerns of leaders in the industry who have called for more regulation.
4: Housed at the website America.gov, this new AI-powered tool will look like a chat function. People can pull it up and ask it for information on, say, how to renew a passport or enroll in Medicaid. Joe Jebbia, an Airbnb co-founder who helped launch the function, says Elon Musk's AI chatbot Grok and Google's Gemini will power the new tool. Trump then signed an executive order to integrate all federal services across agencies into the AI tool.
5: All of this interface will go right into our great, brilliant supermind.
4: Trump also argued once again against regulation on AI, saying the U.S. needs to maintain its technology lead over China. Emily Fang, NPR News, The White House.
1: Former special counsel Jack Smith is defending the criminal cases he has brought against President Trump. Smith appeared before the Senate Judiciary Committee today. Republicans allege Smith abused his authority in the course of his probes. The ex-special counsel accused the president of breaking the law and trying to overturn the results of the 2020 election and of allegedly mishandling classified documents. This is NPR.
6: For WKAR News, I'm Sophia Salaby. Michigan State University President Kevin Guskowitz says generative AI will be integrated into teaching and learning at the school. He made the comments during his State of the University address earlier today.
7: We know that AI is here to stay, but at Michigan State University, we must always keep it human and people-centered.
6: In the past, Guskowitz has said he wants MSU to be a leader in AI. He introduced an initiative at the beginning of this year called AI Ready Spartans to integrate the technology across the educational experience and to ensure graduates know how to use AI both effectively and responsibly. Meanwhile, the University of Michigan will no longer run a pilot program for some incoming freshmen next year that would hide their letter grades during their first semester. The grade covering pilot program would have run for students in the College of Literature, Science, and the Arts. During their first semester, they would receive grades as pass or no credit on their transcripts. The idea behind the pilot was to help students acclimate to college workloads and to curb stress and anxiety around grades. A new statement from the college says university leadership paused the program to allow for more input, analysis, and discussion that followed intense media coverage of the program and its potential impact on students. East Lansing Public Schools Superintendent Dori Lako plans to retire at the end of next summer. Lako has been with the district for 14 years, with 10 of them as superintendent. She made the announcement in a letter to district families this morning. Her last day will be August 13th of 2027. In your mid-Michigan weather forecast, expect cloudy skies tonight with a low around 57. It'll be cloudy tomorrow with a chance of rain in the morning and early afternoon and highs in the lower 70s. And expect rain on Thursday, mainly in the afternoon, with a high near 73. 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
0: Half a minute past 3:06 on this Tuesday, September 29th. Now, tomorrow, the 30th, is also Orange Shirt Day. So if you have one or need to put one in the washer dryer now, it's a good time to do it. Orange Shirt Day commemorates those young Indigenous students that were kind of forced into schools here in Michigan and Canada and beyond, where they were kind of stripped of their heritage, forced to speak English, and really made lives quite difficult for Indigenous children in their era. So Orange Shirt Day reflects remembering those struggles. So in anticipation, here is the Navajo composer and pianist Connor Chi performing a work of his own called Weaving.

From Indigenous composer Connor Chi, he himself on the piano, and a piece called Weaving. And a reminder, tomorrow, Orange Shirt Day, commemorating those students that were kind of a victim of genocide during their eras, sadly. Day to remember them, Orange Shirt Day, tomorrow. Let's continue the MSU Symphony Orchestra under Rafael Jimenez. Back in 2009, this is Beethoven's Egmont Overture on WKAR.

0: 90.5 Classical from that performance of the Egmont Overture in 2009. Rafael Jimenez and the students of the MSU Symphony Orchestra, that famed Egmont Overture of Beethoven. When we return, it is Brahms or is it Dvorak? Well, a little of both.
1: On the next Fresh Air, Mahmoud Khalil. He was the face of the pro-Palestinian protests at Columbia University when immigration agents arrested him, despite having a green card and no criminal record, and sent him to detention in Louisiana. He writes about it in his new memoir, No Land to Stand On. 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
0: Sunny skies today with a high of around 75, clear overnight and lows down to 58. Then some clouds for our Wednesday, bringing with it in the morning a bit of rain at a high of around 72. Then Thursday afternoon, some rain still with us at a high 73 degrees later on for Thursday. Well, let's continue with Johannes Brahms, although this orchestration done by Antonin Dvorak of four of his Hungarian dances, specifically 18 through 21. Here's Marin Alsop and the London Philharmonic.

was Johannes Brahms that gave a lot of encouragement to Antonin Dvorak, and I suppose in a bit of hero worship. That's why we had those Brahms Hungarian Dances, numbers 18 through 21 from the famous set, as orchestrated by Antonin Dvorak later on. In those orchestrations, we heard the London Philharmonic under Marin Alsop. Now, as we continue, coming up in about 2 dozen minutes' time, it will be Musica para Chalar. That is to say, a film about a railroad line in the Baja Peninsula. But until then, it is this recorder concerto in B-flat by George Frideric Handel. Kenneth Silto with the St. Martin in the Fields Orchestra, the Academy of St. Martin in the Fields, and on recorder, Michala Petri.

0: With Michaela Petri on recorder and the Academy of St. Martin in the Fields under Kenneth Sillitoe, that sixth of the Opus 4 concerti by Handel, specifically for recorder in B-flat. And, well, from there we turn in just a moment to Mexican composer Silvestre Revueltas, plus our mid-Michigan weather in a moment.
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0: A pretty nice Tuesday in store for us here in mid-Michigan. Sunny today with a high of 75. Maybe some clouds rolling in overnight and lows down to 58, but clouds bringing with it some maybe morning rain for our Wednesday. A high of around 72. Rain again on Thursday, but mostly in the

afternoon this time, but for the remainder of Thursday, highs will be around 73. And to continue, it is wrapping up this afternoon of music with the Mexican composer Silvestre Vueltas, the Música para Chalar from 1938 as part of Hispanic Heritage Month. Now, this work is about, well, from a film about a railroad line in the Baja Peninsula in Mexico. Construction of the railroad, really, at the heart of it. Here is that work from that documentary, Música para Chalar, some music to build by with Enrique Batiz and the Mexican State Symphony.

0: From Silvestre Revueltas, the Música para Charlar from 1938, and also part of Hispanic Heritage Month for that composer out of Mexico, the Mexico State Symphony, rather, there, under Enrique Batiz in that work. And from Michigan State University, this is 90.5 WKAR-FM and WKAR-FM HD1, East Lansing, NPR, and Classical Music, where it is 4 o'clock.
1: You need to have a system that works for everyone, that is 100% transparent.
2: As prosecutors reopen the investigation into fraternity rape allegations at Cornell University, we ask New York Senator Kirsten Gillibrand, what can Congress do?
3: For Tuesday, September 29th, this is All Things Considered from NPR News.
2: I'm Juana Summers.
3: And I'm Sasha Pfeiffer. The FBI is hunting for a group of cyber criminals following a hack of the FBI itself.
4: You know how to find us, and we know how to find you. I suggest you reach out first while the choice is still yours.
2: And here in the U.S., it's illegal to create babies from genetically modified human embryos.
3: At least two startups are hoping to change that.
5: So as you can see, there's four tubes in here. Each tube can contain up to 10 embryos.
2: And a new novel takes us inside a fictional black megachurch.
3: It explores the often hidden side of devout Christian women.
2: Those stories and more are coming up after the summary of the day's news.
6: Live from NPR News, I'm Lakshmi Singh. President Trump's known for renaming a gulf and a lake. Now he wants to rename AI. Today he said he wanted to drop the word artificial and rebrand it as super intelligence, because he says the other word makes the technology sound fake. Trump was flanked by billionaire AI rivals who in recent weeks took opposing views on whether AI needs to tighter regulation. Trump says no to that and to calls to restrict construction of data centers.
7: There are so many people that want data centers. You know, the areas with data centers have become very rich. People have become very rich. Their taxes have gone down, not up. And a lot of good things have happened.
6: But heading into the midterm elections, recent national polls suggest heavy voter opposition to the proliferation of data centers, citing their heavy use on electricity and water. OpenAI is holding its annual Dev Day developer conference today, where the company is showcasing its new products and features. One feature not in the lineup, its newest model, GPT 6.1 Astra. Gregory Allen, founder of the independent Decision Tree Research, says it's the worst of all possible worlds.
8: It is very bad at monitorability, and it's also bad at alignment. And those are exactly the kinds of things that now, after the Hugging Face incident, OpenAI is unwilling to release into the open public. However smart this model is, it's just not safe yet.
6: Alan on NPR is here now. Former Justice Department Special Counsel Jack Smith was on Capitol Hill today. Testifying before lawmakers, Smith defended his investigations of President Trump and said he would not be intimidated by threats of prosecution. Here's NPR's Ryan Lucas.
9: In his appearance before the Senate Judiciary Committee, Jack Smith said he stands by his decision to bring charges against President Trump and that politics played no role in the investigation.
10: The charges against President Trump were the result of the evidence.
9: Evidence of election interference, obstruction, and the mishandling of classified documents. Republicans repeatedly went after Smith, accusing him of conducting a partisan investigation to get Trump and Republicans more broadly. Some echoed Trump's calls for Smith himself to be prosecuted, to which Smith replied,
10: I will not be silenced by continued threats of prosecution from the president or others.
9: The more than four-hour hearing ended where it began, with a bitter partisan divide. Ryan Lucas, NPR News, Washington.
6: Consumer confidence in the U.S. economy is the lowest it has been in more than 10 years. Dana Peterson, the chief economist of the Conference Board that released the survey today, says the consumer confidence index deteriorated notably in September, following two prior months of softening. U.S. stocks end the day lower, with the Dow down 131 points. It's NPR News.
11: For WKAR News, I'm Sophia Salaby. Lansing police are investigating whether the death of a homeless man beaten along the river trail is connected to four other violent deaths in the area over the past 11 months. The man's family is speaking to WKAR News about his death. 70-year-old Dennis Dunback was found badly beaten near the Kalamazoo Street Bridge on July 9th and died a week later after being taken off life support. His cousin says Dunbeck suffered multiple spinal fractures and brain trauma. Police confirmed today they are looking into possible connections between the five deaths. The medical examiner has not ruled on Dunbeck's cause of death. Michigan State University President Kevin Guskowitz says generative AI will be integrated into teaching and learning at the school. He made the comments during his State of the University address earlier today.
12: We know that AI is here to stay, but at Michigan State University, we must always keep it human and people-centered.
11: In the past, Guskowitz has said he wants MSU to be a leader in AI. He introduced an initiative at the beginning of this year called AI Ready Spartans to integrate the technology across the educational experience and to ensure graduates know how to use AI effectively and responsibly. East Lansing Public Schools Superintendent Dori Lako plans to retire at the end of next summer. Lako has been with the district for 14 years, with 10 of them as superintendent. She made the announcement in a letter to district families this morning. Her last day will be August 13th of 2027. There's no news yet on the timeline for when the Board of Education will find a new leader of their district. This is WKAR.
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11: In your mid-Michigan weather forecast, expect cloudy skies tonight with a low around 57. It'll be cloudy tomorrow with a chance of rain in the morning and early afternoon and highs in the lower 70s. It's 4:06.
14: It's All Things Considered from NPR News. I'm Sasha Pfeiffer.
15: And I'm Juana Summers. When I heard a woman's allegations that she was drugged and gang raped at a Cornell University fraternity house in 2024, the story felt familiar to me. It's not because the story was well-known before this weekend. It's because so many of the details she alleges, a campus party, a fraternity, drugs, alcohol, and sexual assault, echo so many of the stories we've heard from numerous college campuses for years.
14: The alleged assault at Cornell happened in 2024. Campus police investigated, but no criminal charges were ever filed. Cornell defends its handling of the case. Now, the woman, identified as Jane Doe, has brought a civil case against the university and the seven male students she says assaulted her. That has prompted prosecutors to reopen the case. And the details of these allegations have sparked national outrage.
15: To unpack all of this, I called up someone earlier today who's been pushing for years for legislation to address the handling of campus sexual assault crimes, New York Democratic Senator Kirsten Gillibrand. And I started by asking her for her reaction to these allegations, as well as the decision to reopen the case.
16: Well, I'm certainly grateful that the DA is reopening the investigation. I've just seen the public reports, and obviously these allegations are extremely serious and horrific. And as a parent with a kid in college, this is probably something that every parent in America wants addressed.
15: Matthew Van Houten, who's the Tompkins County District Attorney, said on Monday that Jane Doe's original statement 2 years ago, and I'm going to quote him here, did not allege that she was drugged against her will or gang raped. Now, in light of the new details provided in that civil suit, he says he would now let a grand jury decide. Her lawyer told CNN that the new report was not materially different from what was contained in the original complaint. What questions would you want answered about how investigators handled that initial report?
16: So one of the things that I found over the years of working in this space is that the people who do the interviews initially or ask questions initially have to be highly trained. Mm-hmm. They have to be experts in this kind of trauma. They have to be experts on what happens when someone has lived through this kind of trauma. You need a trauma-informed counselor to do that first interview. And a lot of our lawyers, a lot of our district attorneys, a lot of law enforcement are not trained in that way. We studied cases where law enforcement groups were trained appropriately, and it exponentially increased the number of people who reported rapes. It increased the number of people whose cases actually went to adjudication, and it increased the number of convictions.
15: I mean, you have been working on these issues for such a long time. I think it was more than a decade ago that I was talking to you covering the bipartisan push that you and other lawmakers made to address this issue, to curb the rates of sexual assaults on campuses. You've come back to this legislation over and over again. And yet I have to say, Senator, it doesn't feel like much has changed. Is that your view?
16: No, I think very little has changed. I do imagine that many campuses have put in place much better policies than they had a decade ago. But Congress hasn't done its part. And we just spent 2 weeks talking about college sports. Congress should spend at least that time talking about how to make campuses safe for all students.
15: What would you like to see Congress do? What's an appropriate step here?
16: Well, I'd like to have hearings on the piece of legislation that Senator Grassley and I have authored, CASA. And then we should be able to get a vote, just simply get a vote so that we can hold campuses and communities of responsibility, hold them accountable for whether they are protecting all students or not. And that is literally not happening today on many, many college campuses.
15: Senator Gillibrand, I've covered you for a long time on and off the Hill, so I want to ask you a question, not as a senator, but just as a mom. And I understand that you have at least one son who's college age. How do you talk to your sons? How do we talk to young men about situations and allegations like these? Because these instances, they keep happening year after year from college campus to college campus.
16: Well, as a mom, I, of course, worry about the safety and well-being of my children. And I try to make sure that they understand the risks they have every day. I also read the story about a bunch of kids who died on campus because they did some drug that's not fentanyl, but worse than fentanyl. Mm. So when I hear stories like this, I just talk to my children about what happened on these campuses, what happened to these children, and ask them, like, do you ever see yourself in this situation? What would you do in this situation? Who would you ask for help? You know, would you save someone? Would you stick up for someone? Would you prevent someone from taking a risk that's very scary, like taking drugs? I think a lot of campuses have some sexual assault prevention training. I don't know if all campuses have them, but I know that my sons have had those trainings on their campuses. So it's very hard. And you just want your children and their friends and their whole community to be safe.
15: I mean, just taking a step away from the specifics of these allegations at Cornell University, I just know so many women, myself included, who have had stories of experiencing unwanted sexual contact, assault, or rape on their campuses, who then seek help from systems that were ostensibly built to keep them safe, and yet feel let down or betrayed, and it keeps happening. So I guess the question I have is, what makes it stop? What's the tipping point?
16: What you've heard from many survivors, and this is the through line, is that when they felt they could report what happened, they were not received openly. They were received with disbelief. They were received with blame. They were received with, well, that's what you were wearing, or you were drinking that, or you were doing drugs. What do you expect? Like, sometimes the first person they talk to is so uninformed and so poorly trained. They say all the wrong things. Mm-hmm. And the things that they say in those instances often will leave a survivor to drop the case or to blame him or herself and unwilling to tell his or her story. That does not set a campus up for safety or for success. You need to have a system that works for everyone, that is 100% transparent.
15: We've been speaking with Democratic Senator Kirsten Gillibrand of New York. Thank you so much.
16: Thank you.
17: At the White House today, President Trump hosted top artificial intelligence leaders amid an ongoing debate over the safety of this technology that is advancing at a head-spinning pace. For weeks, AI executives have been issuing dire warnings about the catastrophic risks of their products and stories of AI agents going rogue. Now the Trump administration wants to change that conversation. President Trump brushed off those warnings at the launch of a new AI-powered government website. He also promised that the technology will usher in a new age of prosperity.
7: We do not surrender to fears about what technologies will do to us. We decide that those technologies will do for us some very, very incredible things.
17: NPR's Huo Jingnan covers AI, and she's here to walk us through the latest. Hi.
18: Hello.
17: This meeting today at the White House with AI leaders, what do we know about what happened at it?
18: So we know that the guests include leadership of most major tech companies in this country. That includes Google, Meta, OpenAI, and Anthropic. And Trump described, quote, a lot of commonality in the room. But actually, the industry is divided. The executives here have a wide range of views on AI safety. For example, OpenAI and Anthropic have been more outspoken about safety concerns. They have called for a coordinated slowdown in the development of the most advanced AI systems. But others, including NVIDIA and Meta, have argued against excessive regulation and did not support a coordinated industry slowdown. So despite what the president says, there is not a common vision on what should be done about the potential risks of AI, even though the president himself says self-regulation was the most appropriate approach.
19: Jingnan, this meeting today was not the only meeting the president had related to AI. Give us a sense of what other AI meetings have been on his schedule.
18: So Trump has had dinner with Anthropic CEO Dario Amodei on Sunday, which is interesting because Anthropic has disagreed with the White House about a range of things, including regulation and how much AI companies can restrict the use of their products. And this morning, Trump and many of these tech executives at the luncheon were at a public launch of a new AI-powered website called America.gov that's supposed to be a more accessible portal to all kinds of government services. They are promising that you'll be able to use it for anything from getting a passport to booking a campsite. And Trump also says he's renaming AI to, quote, superintelligence.
19: Superintelligence. How is he defining that?
18: Well, President Trump says artificial intelligence has a branding problem. So he said that the word artificial isn't helpful and that this sounds fake. So he's dropping the word. And he's, you know, already used a new term, superintelligence, in his latest executive order today about the launch of the AI-powered website. You just don't see the word AI on there, just superintelligence. You know, overall, Trump seems to be trying to convince the public that AI is good for them, even as people are increasingly worried about losing jobs to AI, the impact of data centers, and the safety risks that tech poses.
19: So two things are happening simultaneously. The White House is powering ahead on AI, but yet we hear this drumbeat of alarming safety incidents. Recap some of the things that people are concerned about.
18: Right. So this week, OpenAI actually canceled the release of its most advanced model, and it also paused training last week after its models gained improper access to the internet. And this comes after we learned last week about even more incidents in the past few months of OpenAI systems doing things autonomously that people wouldn't expect them to. And that includes hacking into an Australian government website and using other people's credentials to access publicly accessible U.S. Census data. But look, part of the resistance here from Trump and some AI executives is that they want to make sure that the U.S. stays ahead of China when it comes to AI development. And many in the AI safety field are hoping that the two countries will move towards a deal to collaborate on AI safety. There have been some talks between the two countries about AI in the past couple of weeks, but there has been no agreement so far. So bottom line is that there's a lot of calls from the AI safety field for U.S. government to regulate the industry and set up and enforce some standards. But as today showed, there's currently little sign that this White House is interested in that.
19: That is NPR's Huo Jingnan. Thank you, Hank Jingnan.
18: Thanks so much.
19: And we want to note that the AI company Anthropic is a financial supporter of NPR.

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1: Good afternoon. I'm Sophia Salaby, and you're listening to 90.5 WKER. It's 4:18. During our local newscast in 15 minutes, listen for details on the implications if voters pass a ballot proposal to ban utilities and large state contractors from making political donations. And then the FBI has announced the arrest of an alleged leader of Shiny Hunters, a group linked to the recent cyber attack on the Bureau.
2: This cyber criminal and his co-conspirators have allegedly breached more than 140 organizations and taken at least $70 million in extortion payments.
1: In 20 minutes, we bring you more on what this group was able to steal from the FBI. In statewide news, the number of bald eagles in Michigan is on the rise. In the 1960s, there were just around 200 of the birds in the state. Now there are nearly 1,800. That increase has been tied to dedicated conservation work, the banning of certain chemicals, and habitat protections. But as other bird populations drop due to human impact, Michigan State University professor Catherine Lindell says lessons learned from the bald eagle's success can be applied to other species.
3: With birds as a whole, we kind of have to figure out how to live with them because they're going to cause some detrimental things, but then they also contribute to things that are beneficial to humans.
1: Ways to help birds include keeping cats inside, gardening with native plants, and turning off indoor lights at night, especially during migration season. 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
5: 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I'm Sasha Pfeiffer.
0: And I'm Juana Summers. It is illegal in the United States to try to create babies using genetically modified human embryos, but at least two U.S. startups are hoping to change the law. NPR health correspondent Rob Stein got exclusive access to tour the labs of one of these controversial companies.
6: I can't reveal the exact location of this new embryo editing lab. The company asked NPR to keep that secret for security reasons. But I can say I took the train north from Washington, D.C. to New York's Penn Station and made my way to Origin Genomics.
7: Hi, it's Kathy from Origin Genomics.
6: Nice to meet you.
7: Thanks for coming.
6: Kathy Tai started Origin Genomics earlier this year to do something audacious. Prove that it would be safe to genetically modify human embryos for reproduction.
7: I'm just grabbing the lab coats and we're going to head over to the lab.
6: After slipping into our lab coats, the first thing Ty shows me is where Origin keeps donated human embryos being used for the company's research. Ty pulls on a pair of rubber gloves.
7: This is a cryogenic storage unit that has liquid nitrogen inside, which is where our embryos are stored.
6: The gray metal unit looks like a big thermos. Ty twists open the black lid. As whiffs of white fog from the liquid nitrogen swirl out, Ty gently pulls out a long metal rod cradling frosted glass tubes.
7: So as you can see, there's four tubes in here. Each tube can contain up to 10 embryos.
6: So these are human embryos?
7: Yes.
6: Frozen human embryos?
7: Yep.
6: Oh, wow. These embryos were donated by couples whose families have been plagued by life-threatening genetic disorders. Origin scientists extract stem cells from the embryos to test which of the company's gene editors might safely correct the defects.
7: Hundreds of millions of people around the world have these diseases. Huntington's, cystic fibrosis, hereditary cancers, Tay-Sachs. What we're proposing is something completely revolutionary. Apply this amazing precision genome editing to embryos that have a mutation before they're born. That allows the next generation to not be born with these diseases.
6: How big a deal would that be?
7: That would be amazing. I mean, not just for their children, but also for their children and their children. Changes the entire paradigm of medicine as we know it.
6: Origins also testing gene editors on other kinds of cells from people who inherited disease-causing mutations. Guy leads me into another room to show me cells carrying a mutation that causes breast cancer that Origin wants to correct. She gently places a clear plastic tray holding cells that have been injected with one of Origin's gene editors under a microscope.
7: What you see here is the gene editor actually going into the cells.
6: The cells look like fluorescent green blobs.
8: So if they're lit up like that, glowing like a lighter color green, that's the marker that the gene editor is actually in there, got into the cell.
7: Yes.
6: Wow. Now, it's very early days for Origin and another U.S. startup doing this sort of thing, but this is all very controversial. A Chinese scientist was imprisoned after he announced in 2018 that he had created the first gene-edited babies from genetically modified embryos. But gene editing has become more precise, so some scientists think it might one day be ethical to use it to prevent some devastating genetic diseases. But even they worry about Origin Genomics. Robin Lovell Badge is a biologist at the Francis Crick Institute in London.
9: It's giving people false hope. And I am concerned that they are rushing ahead too fast and making some mistake, which would then set back the field and the hope that people may have that these techniques could eventually help them will be lost.
6: Others argue embryo editing is unnecessary. Many couples can screen their embryos to find healthy ones or use donated eggs or embryos or adopt. And some say even if embryo editing proves safe, modifying embryos for any reason could open the door to designer babies. Katie Hassan runs the Center for Genetics and Society, a watchdog group.
10: I'm very concerned about where this could be headed. Some of the Silicon Valley investors behind these companies are very open about their vision for the future. It's a vision of mass-produced, genetically engineered humans that's horrifying.
6: Ty draws extra skittishness because she was involved in a personal relationship with the notorious Chinese scientist after he was released from prison. For her part, Ty says the rogue scientist has nothing to do with Origin Genomics. She's moving very carefully to make sure embryo editing would be safe and just wants to help people have healthy babies.
7: I think that if you have a technology that can be proven to be safe and you can help hundreds of millions of people that suffer from these diseases, it is unethical to not pursue this research.
6: So Ty hopes to eventually produce enough evidence to convince Congress to lift a ban on the Food and Drug Administration even considering experiments involving gene-edited human embryos. Ty suggests I meet with one of the families she's working with. So I head to a towering apartment building in Midtown Manhattan.
11: Going up?
6: Where I take the high-speed elevator to a penthouse on the 65th floor.
8: Hi, nice to meet you. Rob Stein from NPR.
12: Nice to meet you, Nicole.
13: Hi, Asaf Ezra. Nice to meet you.
6: To meet Nicole and Asaf Ezra and their toy spaniels. Nicole's 38 and originally from the UK. Asaf's Israeli. He's 37. They'd love to have three kids.
12: I've always wanted physically my blood and flesh children. I want to see a little me or him running around and be like, yep, that's my kid.
6: But the couple's been struggling to have children for years because Nicole comes from a family that's been plagued for generations by a rare genetic condition known as familial adenomatous polyposis. A genetic mutation causes growths called polyps in the digestive system, growths that can become cancerous.
12: When I found out we had it, I was petrified. Like, it was a slam in the face. It was very hard.
6: Nicole had to have most of her large intestine removed when she was 13, regularly undergoes procedures to remove polyps, and lives in fear she'll get cancer, like her grandfather, her mother, and so many other relatives.
12: It's horrible.
6: So Nicole has gone through round after round of IVF to try to produce embryos that haven't inherited the mutation. The couple did finally get one healthy embryo, but lost that pregnancy in a miscarriage. While they kept trying, Asaf heard about Origin Genomics.
13: We just don't want to pass on cancer to our kids. Like, who would want that, right?
6: So Nicole and Ezra invested in Origin Genomics and donated 3 of their affected embryos for the company's research.
12: The amount of women this would help would be amazing. Okay, sorry. I know I'm crying now because I'm thinking about it, but it's really tears of joy for people with the chance that they'll get. Sorry. Because it will do so much good for the world, and there's so many women that won't get the trauma that I've had.
6: IVF initially sparked similar fears, the couple says, and they argue society just needs to regulate this technology to make sure gene editing of human embryos is done only for the right reasons. Rob Stein, NPR News, New York.
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0: 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I'm Juana Summers.
1: And I'm Sasha Pfeiffer. In Israel, there's been fierce pushback to a new documentary, Naza.
0: That's despite the fact that very few people there have seen it.
2: It's easier for the Israeli Jewish society to cancel the filmmakers and to cancel their film instead of watching the film.
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3: Live from NPR News in Culver City, California, I'm Dwayne Brown. Oil prices are inching lower today, down about 2.5%, but the effect on retail energy prices like gas and diesel fuel has been muted so far, as we hear from NPR's Scott Horsley.
4: Oil prices have backed off their recent peaks, but remain elevated as a result of the U.S. war with Iran. AAA says retail gasoline prices dipped 2 cents a gallon overnight to an average of $4.46 a gallon. Diesel prices are averaging just under $6.44 a gallon. Higher jet fuel prices are driving up the cost of airline tickets, just as many people are booking flights for upcoming holiday travel. The cost of airline tickets in August was up more than 23% from a year ago. Scott Horsley, NPR News, Washington.
3: The Trump administration, in a move to crack down on drug trafficking, says it's revoking visas for 27 Latin American officials and their families. But as NPR's Carrie Kahn tells us, some say they're being targeted because of their ties to former leftist governments.
5: The officials and their families whose U.S. visas were canceled are all from nations with right-leaning presidents. The leaders aligned with the Trump administration say those banned are officials from former left-wing governments that are hindering anti-drug trafficking efforts. The U.S. State Department has increasingly used visa revocation as a tool to pressure foreign officials, from South African leaders it says discriminate against white people to Palestinians banned from attending U.N. events. Bolivia's Attorney General, who is accused of corruption and bribery, condemned his U.S. travel ban, insinuating President Trump was trying to pressure him from his prosecution of an Argentine consultant with ties to the MAGA movement. Carrie Kahn, NPR News, Sao Paulo.
3: Stocks finished lower on Wall Street under pressure today as oil prices swung sharply amid the U.S. war with Iran. 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
6: For WKAR News, I'm Sophia Salaby. A ballot proposal seeking changes to the state's campaign finance laws might run into legal hurdles if passed by voters in November. Russ McNamara has more on an analysis of the Mop Up Michigan initiative.
7: Prop 2, as it appears on the ballot, would limit donations by utilities and contractors that do business within state government. Carly Abramson led the analysis for the Citizens Research Council. She says the U.S. Supreme Court has held that campaign contributions are protected speech and might find part of Prop 2 unconstitutional. However,
8: there is a severability clause within it. If any part is found unconstitutional, the unaffected pieces would remain in effect.
7: Other parts of the proposal would require disclosures about funding and more campaign ads. I'm Russ McNamara.
6: The village of Weberville says establishing its own police department rather than continuing to contract with the Ingham County Sheriff's Office could save nearly $3.5 million over the next decade. Village President Sam Schulte says the village has not raised taxes in nearly 20 years, but he says continuing to work with the Sheriff's Office would come with a trade-off.
9: The options are forego infrastructure or raise taxes. That's the only way that works.
6: Village Councilmember Mike McEwen says after more than three decades without its own police department, the village might not know how to set up and run one with proper oversight. The University of Michigan will no longer run a pilot program for some incoming freshmen next year that would have hidden their letter grades during their first semester. The grade covering pilot program would have run for students in the College of Literature, Science, and the Arts. During their first semester, they would receive grades as pass or no credit on their transcripts. The idea behind the pilot was to help students acclimate to college workloads and curb stress and anxiety around grades. This is WKER.
10: Israel's military approved dozens of civilian deaths for each Hamas member it targeted in Gaza. That's the claim in a new documentary. Hear about it tomorrow on Morning Edition from NPR News.
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13: 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I'm Juana Summers.
14: And I'm Sasha Pfeiffer. A group of cyber criminals has stolen reams of data from one of the key agencies tasked with investigating cybercrime, the FBI. NPR cybersecurity correspondent Jenna McLaughlin has been reporting on the ongoing investigation of this theft, and she's with us in the studio. Hi, Jenna.
15: Hey.
14: Hacks are sadly common these days, but for the FBI to be hacked sounds quite concerning. How alarmed should we be?
15: Yeah, it's not great. But in all seriousness, it's most concerning if you're a current or former FBI employee. The target in this case was the FBI jobs portal. So it's not the entire FBI. It's not confidential informants or ongoing operations or confidential information.
14: Do we know what was stolen?
15: We do. So I'm hearing that there were several terabytes of text files that were stolen. It's a lot of data on FBI personnel. It's not just job applications, but it's also promotions data. Those files include sensitive details about previous postings, medical information, family names. One of the last times we saw something like this happen was the 2015 breach of the Office of Personnel Management. The U.S. government has attributed that to the Chinese government stealing millions of sensitive records, from security clearance details to fingerprints, in espionage efforts. But this is different because these are cyber criminals and they have a reputation for extorting and leaking stolen files. They say now that they don't have a plan on publishing this information, that their goal was to get the FBI to correct the record on public statements they've made about these hackers. But they've already given parts of it to reporters, and the FBI sources that I talk to are pretty much assuming that the data's out there and that the bad guys around the world will be committed to stealing it from shiny hunters.
14: And then based on the conversations you've been having with people at the FBI, how are they feeling about knowing that's out there?
15: Not great. I've been talking to current and former FBI sources since last week. They, of course, aren't authorized to speak on the record about this, and the mood's grim. I'd say that there's more anger and frustration than panic because these people are used to dealing with emergencies. It's kind of what they do. There's some dark humor. They've been passing around memes, but I think the frustration is mostly directed right now at the leadership of the FBI, at Director Kash Patel. They feel like there hasn't been a lot of communication about how the Bureau is going to protect current and former employees. A few people have been notified that their data might have been stolen, but many are still out there wondering. There's actually a community of former employees who are sort of banding together, figuring out how they can help each other if this data gets out. Publicly, the FBI said they're aggressively investigating the point of the breach and mitigating the damage. The Dutch police actually arrested a member of this group in Amsterdam earlier in September, though they just publicly announced it. The FBI posted this kind of unusual video on social media about working with the Dutch, where Brett Leatherman, the FBI assistant director for the cyber division, he's kind of taunting this group, the shiny hunters, in a bid to get them to come forward with information. Take a listen.
16: You know how to find us, and we know how to find you. I suggest you reach out first while the choice is still yours.
14: So if the FBI has already been hit, is there a concern that other government agencies are vulnerable too?
15: Absolutely. So in this case, the FBI is not the only one that's vulnerable. There are other bad guys out there besides shiny hunters who are looking

0: very few people there have actually seen it. NPR's Kat Lonsdorf reports from Tel Aviv.
1: When Naza debuted at the Venice Film Festival earlier this month, its two directors, Oscar-winning Israeli filmmakers Yuval Evrahem and Rachel Shore, received a standing ovation for nearly 25 minutes, a new record for the festival. The film's title refers to the euphemistic acronym used by the Israeli military for the Hebrew term or collateral damage, the number of civilians killed in a military attack. In the trailer recently shared online by The Guardian, which also produced the film, Israeli soldiers are interviewed anonymously on rooftops in Tel Aviv under the cover of darkness. The soldiers describe in detail how it became Israeli military policy to accept high levels of civilian casualties in Gaza, and that AI was often used in its targeting. Gaza became like a factory, one says, a factory of targets. The Israeli military has rejected the film's claims and says it makes every effort to, quote, mitigate harm to civilians. Palestinian health officials say more than 74,000 Palestinians have been killed by Israel, most of them civilians, throughout the war, which began after the Hamas-led attack on Israel in 2023. Speaking after the film's debut, co-director Yuval Evrahem explained part of the thinking behind such a film, made by Israelis interviewing other Israelis.
2: We believe that the denial of a crime is what helps it persist. And that's why it's really, really especially important for us that Israelis watch this film.
1: The film is not widely available yet, including in Israel. Even so, it has rocked the country. Israel's culture minister accused the filmmakers, who haven't been back to Israel since the premiere, of, quote, treason against the state. Protesters have gathered outside co-director Shore's parents' house, chanting death to traitors. And Israeli Prime Minister Benjamin Netanyahu introduced legislation to revoke their citizenship. They have no place among us, he said. In the southern Israeli city of Ashdod, graffiti artist Dudi Shuval remembers watching a video of that standing ovation after the Naza premieres. He says it made him so angry, he grabbed his spray paint and found a wall near a busy road. He painted directors Avraham and Shore as prisoners, with the word traitor across it in Hebrew. A video he posted online got hundreds of thousands of views and thousands of encouraging comments. Later, someone came and painted the word heroes over top. Shuval then covered that with a new painting altogether, which is what we're standing in front of now as we talk. He says he viewed that exchange as a kind of conversation between two artists.
3: You use this art as your form of free speech, right?
4: Yeah.
3: What about, you know, Netanyahu is saying maybe he'll take the citizenship away from the two filmmakers?
4: Because I think...
3: Do they have the same free speech as you?
4: They cross the line. They up against our people, you know?
5: It's easier for the Israeli Jewish society to cancel the filmmakers and to cancel their film instead of watching the film.
1: Barak Heyman is an Israeli documentary filmmaker and one of more than 2,000 Israelis who have signed a petition in support of Evrahem and Shore. Heyman says Israelis generally don't have to face what's happening in Gaza. The Israeli mainstream media largely hasn't covered the Palestinian suffering there.
5: We believe that people should face the reality.
1: Heyman hasn't seen the film yet, but he says,
5: I don't need to watch Naza in order to defend the right of its filmmakers to show it to the world.
1: The film opens in U.S. theaters this week, and Avraham announced on social media that Naza will be released online in November for free, allowing anyone to watch it. He said he's hopeful that the film has broken through what he referred to as a, quote, wall of indifference in Israel, backlash and all. It's a positive thing, he wrote. It's healthy. And he says he plans to return to Israel. Kat Lonsdorf, NPR News, Tel Aviv.
6: You're listening to All Things Considered from NPR News. In May, a wildfire swept through a grove of rare trees on an island off the coast of California. Those trees on Santa Rosa Island, called Torrey Pines, grow naturally only in two places. The fire not only damaged the trees, but also made them more vulnerable to erosion. Now, with the possibility of more rain this winter due to El Nino, scientists on the island are racing to put protections in place. From member station KCBX, Kendra Hanna has more.
7: To get to Santa Rosa Island, you have to take an hours-long boat ride from mainland Southern California. Santa Rosa is part of the Channel Islands National Park,

0: and it's full of beaches, grassy hills, and island foxes. But for restoration ecologist Michelle Gross, what's most exciting are the plants.
1: Yeah, I mean, it's incredible to see like some of these plants that occur out here and nowhere else on Earth. Like, there's like a total of five that are just occur on Santa Rosa, none of the other islands. So yeah, it's pretty special.
0: One very special plant that grows here is the Torrey pine. It's a wide, twisty tree that sometimes grows sideways like a bonsai. Gross is with the California Institute of Environmental Studies, which works with the National Park Service on Torrey pine restoration. Here's how she describes them.
1: Majestic, magical, gorgeous, glorious.
0: According to the National Park Service, the species is vulnerable to extinction. That's because its limited genetic variability means it can't adapt well to environmental changes like drought. Plus, they only grow here and in San Diego, which is why the National Park Service is so concerned about helping them recover from a wildfire in May. More than 24,000 Torrey pines live on the island, and Gross says the fire damaged a portion of them.
1: Some could be completely consumed and black to skeletons, and others are just partially damaged. Some are still retaining. It's just a big, big mixed bag right now at this point.
0: The Park Service estimates that between 60 to 80% of the Torrey pines on the island could die from burns. But Gross says it might not be that many. Some of the burned pines have started growing new needles, which is promising. Unfortunately, the trees are now facing a new threat, El Nino. It could mean more heavy rain on the island that can erode the soil around the tree's roots.
1: Previously, you know, you had inches of, you know, years of accumulated pine needles.
0: But the fire burned all of those needles, leaving behind bare dirt.
1: If you get some heavy rain events, it's going to disturb the soil. If you get too much too fast, then all that soil could, you know, slide down the slopes.
0: That soil is important for the health of the trees, but it's also full of the seeds that could be the next generation of Torrey pines. The National Park Service is trying to address this in two ways: protect the trees and plant new ones. Gross and her colleagues are working on both projects at the island's native plant nursery.
1: Let's just go step into the seed shack.
0: We walk into a small shed that Gross calls the seed shack. Cradled in Gross's palm, Torrey pine seeds look a bit like almonds. The restoration team will use them to propagate hundreds of new trees. They're also installing erosion protection. A volunteer cuts up hemp and jute nets, which will be rolled into long tubes and then nailed into the ground around the Torrey pine grove. They catch debris and slow the rainfall as it rolls downhill. Gross says she's optimistic about the future of the grove, but we'll have to wait and see how the pines react to the challenges of this year. For NPR News, I'm Kendra Hanna on Santa Rosa Island.

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1: This is 90.5 WKER. I'm Sophia Salaby. It's 4:48. During our local newscast in 15 minutes, listen for the latest on a series of suspicious deaths along the Lansing River Trail over the past year. And then forensic anthropologist Kate Spradley founded a group that identifies and repatriates human remains found along the Texas-Mexico border.
2: When you lose someone and you don't know what happened, all you have is memories. What we're doing is a good thing and the right thing.
1: Today, the MacArthur Foundation is recognizing Spradley's work. Listen for that story in 20 minutes. Mid-Michigan weather could be a little different this fall and winter, with El Nino changing things up a bit. WKER's Leanne Towne tells us why this means milder than normal conditions.
3: El Nino is a natural climate pattern that develops when Pacific Ocean waters near the equator become warmer than normal.
4: That warming can influence weather patterns across North America, including Michigan. Michigan State University climatologist Jeff Andreessen breaks down what El Nino means for this Michigan winter.
5: It also statistically suggests lower than normal snowfall totals here for the winter seasons.
4: Andreessen says while snow and cold snaps are still possible, El Nino years often mean more rain instead of snow. The pattern also tends to reduce the number of prolonged Arctic outbreaks. I'm Leanne Towne.
1: Checking in with your Capital Region weather forecast for just the next few days. It'll be cloudy tonight with lows in the upper 50s, and expect cloudy skies tomorrow with a chance of showers in the morning and early afternoon and a high near 71.
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7: From NPR News, this is All Things Considered. I'm Sasha Pfeiffer.
8: And I'm Juana Summers. What is a Proverbs 31 wife? If you grew up in the church, like author Deisha Filia and I did, this might sound familiar to you.
9: The Proverbs 31 woman has always been held up as the epitome of Christian womanhood. She's basically a virtuous workhorse.
8: Filia is the author of the new novel, The True Confessions of First Lady Freeman. And First Lady Freeman, or Charisse, is not your typical pastor's wife. She's married to the leader of a fictional black megachurch in Georgia, but Charisse is profane. She revels in sex and pleasure, and she's also grappling with a deeply buried secret about her family. And when I talked with Deisha Filia, I wanted to know so much more about Char and her position as a first lady.
9: She's a bit of a savant.
8: And yeah,
9: so,
8: for sure.
9: You know, she stepped into that role, and she's a good Girl Scout. So she learned to kind of go through the paces, but she has her own questions about faith that she keeps to herself. And so the optics are what she really leans into until a scandal breaks and it forces her hand, so to speak. And so I wanted to write about the black church in particular, but I think it's true for a lot of us that sometimes we're performing our lives.
8: Yeah.
9: We're performing a certain role and ultimately trying to get free of these performances and these hoops we're jumping through is it comes at a cost. But I hope that people take away that whatever it costs to get free and to be true to yourself, it's worth it.
8: Now, from learning more about your background, I realize that you and I have something in common. We were both raised by our mothers and grandmothers, both raised in the church. How did that experience shape the story?
9: I grew up watching women inside the church and outside of the church because my mother and my grandmother, they sent me to church, but they didn't go themselves.
8: Uh-huh.
9: So that was the beginning of these kind of conflicting messages about who I could become or who I should become, how I should live as a black girl and later as a black woman under sort of the cloak of the church's very binary, very controlling restrictions around specifically for women, the hypocrisies and all of those things. So for a kid, I was very curious and also very confused about how to be in the world. I wanted to be good. I didn't want to go to hell. And that's how it was portrayed.
8: Right,
9: that, you know,
8: yeah.
9: You're good or bad, Madonna, whore, heaven or hell. And it looked like the women outside of the church were having a lot more fun, but they were going to go to hell. So what did that mean for me? And of course, I grew into more mature thinking about that. But as I got older and married and had my own family and still wasn't happy. I did everything right, according to the church, and I wasn't happy. And so I first explored that dissatisfaction in fiction. I wasn't bold enough to write nonfiction about that. So I gave those fears and those concerns to my women characters, who were a lot like the women that I grew up watching in church.
10: I have to say, I'm no longer consider myself religious, but I've spent a lot of time thinking about the ways in which the church still impacts my life, especially mm-hmm. like the ways I think about marriage, interpersonal mm-hmm. relationships, family. How does that still show up for you all these years later?
9: I'm obsessed with it in my fiction because it's exactly what you said. You can leave the church, but as I joke sometimes, you know, the pastor and your mama are still in your bedroom.
10: Oh, man.
9: Right? And so it wasn't very hard for me. I'm very grateful. I know a lot of women who struggle a lot more trying to, folks are calling it now deconstruct religion, whether they actually walk away from the church or not, but really understanding how we were so young when this sort of indoctrination happened, telling us, you know, who we could be and teaching us not to trust our bodies and to think that pleasure was wrong. Everything we learned about sex was upside down and inside mm-hmm. out. And so for me personally, I love through my fiction trying to reclaim some of that and tell stories and imagining what it's like for different women and different girls to decide that they want to shake free of that. And what does that require? Or conversely, if they try to follow the church and stay bound by the fear and the guilt and the shame that the church has used as measures of control, what does it cost them to stay mired in that? I'm endlessly curious about that.
10: I don't want to give away any spoilers, but we see Char get pulled in so many different directions in this book to do what one might say is the right thing, but she seems to be the most compelled to do right by her daughter, and that seems to be sort of her guiding light. Can you talk about that relationship?
9: Yes. One of the changes that happened as this character and as this book evolved, it was initially very centered on her marriage. And as I got older and as I evolved, I realized, you know, that's a mistake to center men, to center romantic relationships over our other relationships. And so I wanted to revise the direction of the book so that the primary relationships, in addition to Char being in alignment with herself, is with her best friend, Petra, and her daughter, Gabrielle. And so Gabrielle is looking at Char the way I said I was looking at church women, like, well, who am I going to become? And asking really hard questions of her mother. And Char has to contend with, you know, even if she wants to lie to herself, she can't lie to her daughter. And so as this scandal is playing out, she has to make certain decisions. And her daughter is there sort of like her conscience calling her out when she knows that the things that her mother is doing and saying are not right, even if she's trying to do them for the right, what she thinks are the right reasons.
10: I have to say, one of the biggest things I took away from this book when I was reading it is that marriage is just really, really messy. What were you trying to say about marriage with this book, and particularly marriage and its relationship to religion?
9: Yes. So I've been divorced twice, so I could just end the answer there, but I won't. But, you know, the church sets marriage up as the only structure in which sex is allowed, heterosexual marriage. And so it's this very elevated institution, but we know that, again, that's just patriarchy. That's not necessarily of God. And so even though I wanted to decenter the marriage in Char's life, so it's not the most important institution, I did want to address how we often believe, because we've been taught, that marriage is the thing that's going to save us, or marriage is the thing that's going to complete us. But instead, as you observe, it's something else to grapple with. It's potentially another set of problems when you're seeking to combine your life with someone else's who perhaps doesn't always have your best interest in mind.
10: Disha Filyawa is the author of The True Confessions of First Lady Freeman. Thanks so much.
9: Thank you.

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4: 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I'm Sophia Salaby, and keep listening for more of All Things Considered just ahead. In your mid-Michigan weather forecast, expect cloudy skies tonight with a low around 57. It'll be cloudy tomorrow with a chance of rain in the morning and early afternoon and highs in the lower 70s. It's 5 o'clock on this Tuesday.
5: I don't know how, like, a whole gang rape can be swept under the rug with essays. They should be, like, in jail, not just expelled.
6: New York's governor wants an investigation into how Cornell handled a sex assault allegation in 2024.
7: Today is Tuesday, September 29th, and this is All Things Considered from NPR News.
6: I'm Sasha Pfeiffer.
7: And I'm Juana Summers. Also this hour, how the Trump administration's effort to fight domestic terrorism and political violence is playing out in the courts.
8: They damaged a van, set off fireworks. Those were the kinds of things for which you were landing up with 30-year sentences.
6: Plus, the first solo rock album by Tom Morello, the co-founder of Rage Against the Machine.
9: I really wanted to make a record that's, you know, trying to make one guitar sound like an entire revolution, though I do fear this may be the last record I make before they throw us all in jail.
7: And how last weekend East Coast storm uncovered an old shipwreck on Nantucket Island.
6: Those stories and more coming up after this news.
10: Live from NPR News in Washington, I'm Ryland Barton. The Supreme Court will allow the Trump administration to continue deporting people to countries other than their own for now. While the justices considered whether the policy is legal, the order lifts for now an appeals court ruling, which federal attorneys say forced the cancellation of a deportation flight with about 70 people on board. The Trump administration has deported some 25,000 people to more than two dozen countries. Nearly 30 tech executives from NVIDIA, OpenAI, Google and Anthropic gathered at the White House today for a meeting on AI. As NPR's Emily Fang reports, many of the executives present have conflicting views on the mounting concerns about the safety of the technology.
11: Rather than settle on what should be regulated, President Trump at the meeting leaned towards letting the AI companies regulate themselves.
12: Well, there's a belief that there should be tremendous self-regulation, and we automatically have regulation with the Department of Justice, the FBI, all of that.
11: Of course, regulators have to make rules before prosecutors can enforce them. Trump also said they discussed tech companies helping local communities more when they build data centers.
12: That might be supplying oil and gas. It might be supplying education.
11: Data centers are unpopular among the American electorate, but Trump is a strong supporter of them. Emily Fang, NPR News, the White House.
10: President Trump is not permitted to rescind more than $800 million in spending on immigrant services and diversity-focused initiatives approved by Congress. That's according to the Government Accountability Office. Using the same maneuver he used to defund public radio and TV last year, Trump attempted to withhold the funds, but this time without congressional approval. He announced the move last Friday, making congressional action all but impossible, with just 5 days left in the federal fiscal year and the House out of session through the November election. New York Democratic Governor Kathy Hochul is calling for an outside investigation of Cornell University's response to an alleged rape case. From the New York Public News Network, Samuel King reports prosecutors announced they are reopening a criminal investigation into the incident.
13: Hochul called the allegations, quote, nothing short of horrifying, and that no student should be left to wonder whether institutions meant to protect them will listen and act. In a civil lawsuit, the alleged victim says multiple men drugged and then raped her at a Cornell fraternity house in 2024. She also says the university should have known the fraternity chapter had a drug culture. Cornell says it did a thorough investigation, and the students involved were either expelled or suspended. The chapter was barred from campus. Meanwhile, state lawmakers say they will explore whether changes to sexual assault laws are needed when they return to the Capitol in January. For NPR News, I'm Samuel King in Albany.
10: Americans' confidence in the economy sank to the lowest level in more than a decade this month as prices remain elevated and wages stagnate amid the Iran war. It's the lowest reading in the survey since April 2014 and below the lowest level reached during the pandemic. This is NPR News.
4: For WKER News, I'm Sophia Salaby. The Libertarian Party of Michigan is done with its nominee in this year's race for governor. After censuring Anthony Hudson earlier this month, the party moved this past weekend to disavow any, quote, affiliation, support, or political connection with his candidacy. Party members raised concerns about Hudson using homophobic and anti-Muslim language on social media, arguing that wasn't what libertarians stand for. In an online recording of a state Libertarian Party meeting, District 1 Representative Dana Carver took issue with Hudson using expletives to attack the party on social media.
14: And he's not promoting the party. He's not promoting the party's principles, which was the whole point of the censure. And it's time.
4: Hudson is accusing the Libertarian Party of Michigan of trying to silence his free speech rights and says party insiders have moved away from supporting principles like personal freedom. Lansing police are investigating whether the death of a homeless man beaten along the river trail is connected to four other violent deaths in the area over the past 11 months. The man's family is speaking to WKER News about his death. 70-year-old Dennis Dunnaback was found badly beaten near the Kalamazoo Street Bridge on July 9th and died a week later after being taken off life support. His cousin, Teresa Sumter, says Dunnaback suffered multiple spinal fractures and brain trauma.
15: He was a pretty happy, hopeful person. So it's hard to imagine that those were the last minutes of his life.
4: Police confirmed today they are looking into possible connections between the five deaths. East Lansing Public Schools Superintendent Dori Lako plans to retire at the end of next summer. Lako has been with the district for 14 years, with 10 of them as superintendent. She made the announcement in a letter to district families this morning. This is WKER.
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17: 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I'm Juana Summers.
18: And I'm Sasha Pfeiffer. There's growing outrage in New York over Cornell University's handling of the alleged sexual assault of a female student in 2024. The mayor of Ithaca, where Cornell is located, has condemned the school's response. And New York Governor Kathy Hochul is calling for an independent investigation. NPR's Brian Mann is in Ithaca, and he was on campus today. And listeners should know there are descriptions of sexual assault here. Brian, what are critics saying went wrong, or if something went wrong 2 years ago after this incident?
19: Yeah, Sasha, what we know now is that there were grave concerns at the time of this incident on campus about a possible gang rape involving seven men. At least some campus officials were aware that the alleged victim said alcohol and drugs, including ketamine, were involved. There was also a Snapchat communication where members of the Chi Phi fraternity invited other men to join in. That's according to the civil lawsuit filed this month. Despite the gravity of all that, it was only investigated by campus police. Ithaca's police now say they were never notified and no criminal charges were ever filed. Ithaca's Mayor Robert Cantelmo issued a statement accusing the school of widespread failure in its handling of the incident. This is a miscarriage of justice, he wrote. Then Governor Hochul issued her own statement today saying there are serious questions about Cornell's response and about the safety of campus culture. She's called for an outside counsel to review the university's response.
6: Brian, since you've been on the Cornell campus today, I assume you're able to talk with some students. What are you hearing from them?
19: Yeah, I was there. It was a busy fall day, students heading to class, but Amoya mostly stopped long enough to talk with me, and she said she was furious when she learned some of the men involved were allowed by Cornell University to write essays in order to reduce disciplinary action that's outlined in the lawsuit.
5: I feel, like, really disappointed in, I guess, Cornell. I don't know how, like, a whole gang rape can be swept under the rug with essays. They should be, like, in jail, not just expelled.
19: And Sasha, those essays have really become kind of a symbol of what many students say was an inadequate response by Cornell.
6: I understand you were also able to talk to a lawyer for one of the male students accused of taking part in this assault. What did that attorney say?
19: Yeah, I spoke with Jeremy Saland. He represents Scott Kretschmar, who's accused in the civil lawsuit of snorting drugs off this woman's body while she was incapacitated. Saland confirms that Kretschmar was there and did take part in that crudely sexual Snapchat exchange.
20: Scott, I think, would say that responding to that snap thread, which people have seen, is regrettable and ugly and terrible.
6: Brian, are you still there? I think we have lost Brian Mann. We may have disconnected from him. Let us go on to something else. We'll try to get Brian back.
7: The MacArthur Foundation has just announced its latest batch of fellows, artists and academics who each receive $800,000 over 5 years, no strings attached. The recipients include a bioengineer creating nanotechnologies to improve drug delivery, a climate researcher examining polar sea ice, and as NPR's Ari Daniel reports, two that work at the intersection of science and justice.
21: In 2012, Elmer Esau Barahona, a young man from El Salvador, fled his country when a gang was pressuring him to join its ranks. Kate Spradley is a forensic anthropologist at Texas State University.
22: He and a number of individuals paid a coyote, who is the person who guides them across the border.
21: Barahona and his cohort were part of a surge of Central American migrants crossing into Texas that year. It's a treacherous journey. When Barahona's family stopped hearing from him, they realized something was wrong.
22: The coyote phoned Elmer's aunt and said, "Hey, we left your nephew behind. There's a brown plaid shirt tied around his knee."
21: Barahona died there, and officials buried him in a local cemetery. Spradley was based nearby, so she and her team agreed to exhume the body to facilitate a DNA test and return Barahona's remains to his family. But when the researchers approached the funeral home,
22: they said, "Well, we don't know where he's buried."
21: It wasn't just Barahona. Over 100 migrants died that year.
22: It was just too much for the county to handle, and they started just burying them.
21: Without keeping records of who was interred where, Spradley says the practice is illegal.
22: Everyone should have dignity in death. And that's when we all recognized we are going to have to exhume this entire cemetery.
21: Spradley created a group called Operation Identification,
22: where we try to turn numbers into names.
21: The search for bodies now extends across multiple cemeteries, sometimes by using ground-penetrating radar. Examining skeletal remains and even fingerprints can provide answers for families and some measure of peace. Another MacArthur winner this year examines how people who've survived trauma may create peace for themselves. Felipe de Brigard is a philosopher and cognitive neuroscientist at Duke University, rethinking what memory is.
23: I have been interested in memory for as long as I can remember.
21: Memory was long thought of as archival, where experiences are stored untainted until we retrieve them. Instead, he's part of what he says is a growing consensus that memory is reconstructive.
23: What the memory is doing at the time of retrieval is piecing together bits of information that got stored not only from the original event, but also from other events.
21: In this view, memory is a cobbling together of experiences and assumptions, meaning memory is often flawed and malleable. The Brigada currently works with people back home in Colombia who were once victims of paramilitary and guerrilla violence.
23: There were massacres, kidnappings. We're talking perhaps 100,000 people.
21: The Brigada and his colleagues have been interviewing these victims, taking their vitals, and recording brain data. And they've found that forgiveness in the present can dilute the potency of traumatic memories. In other words,
23: memory is in part modifiable because that modification helps us to carry the burden of our past.
21: Memory, turns out, is also quite relevant to Kate Spradley's work with the migrants who perished in Texas.
22: When you lose someone and you don't know what happened, you know, all you have is memories.
21: Spradley's team has managed to ID some 300 individuals, including one through DNA, after an unmistakable garment showed up in the lab, a brown plaid shirt.
22: And I thought, oh my gosh, this could be Elmer.
21: The young man from El Salvador.
22: That really provided proof that what we were doing is a good thing and the right thing.
21: It's work, she says, that she plans on doing for the rest of her life. Ari Daniel, NPR News.
0: And a note that the MacArthur Foundation is among NPR's financial supporters. You know how sometimes a storm blows through and when it's over, you're left cleaning up broken branches?
1: Or picking up your trash cans?
0: I do. Well, on Nantucket, the nor'easter that ripped through over the weekend uncovered, get this, a shipwreck.
1: The editor of the Nantucket Current, Jason Graziadei, was covering the storm when an intriguing message came in.
2: Got a tip from a reader, David DeHart, who said, you know, I think I've come across what looks like a shipwreck on the South Shore. We traded some messages and he told me.
1: So he went down to the beach.
2: And sure enough, it was right there where David said it was.
1: A pretty large piece of wood, which to Graziadei definitely looked like a ship.
2: You could see the fastenings and, you know, sort of the curved wood, and very clear to me that it was a shipwreck fragment.
0: So he was sure it was a shipwreck, but what ship was it and when was it from?
1: That's part of the mystery. Graziadei had a theory, though, that it could be from the Warren Sawyer, a schooner that wrecked on Nantucket in 1884.
3: Well, it's clearly a portion of a vessel. It's not the entire wreck.
0: That's David Robinson. He's the director of Massachusetts Board of Underwater Archaeological Resources. Part of the Warren Sawyer wreck was exposed back in 2022, and based on what he's seen in photos and on video, he says the new Nantucket wreckage could be more of that schooner. Keywords there, could be.
3: Well, I can with 100% confidence tell you that I wouldn't be 100% confident, and that's because the way that the Warren Sawyer was built, lots of ships were built like that. The Warren Sawyer was kind of like the 19th century version of an 18-wheeler. And the waterways were like the highways that those 18-wheelers travel on today.
1: That means there were a lot of ships like the Warren Sawyer.
0: And many of them sailed the seas around Nantucket.
2: The island does have a long history with shipwrecks. Its sort of nickname is the Graveyard of the Atlantic. It's got as many as 700 shipwrecks all around the island.
1: So this isn't exactly an unexpected thing to find there.
0: Although I gotta say, it's probably still pretty special to head to the beach and find a 19th century ship sticking out of the sand.
2: Over the past few days, as the storm sort of subsided, we've seen dozens of people going to visit this shipwreck. You know, we took a video by drone the other day of, you know, people walking all around it, dogs. We said it's a shipwreck party.
1: A shipwreck party on a stretch of beach already known for good times.
2: Where the shipwreck became exposed is right at the area where you drive on with your car. So all summer, people had been literally driving over this spot where the shipwreck became exposed.
0: So if you find yourself lucky enough to be on the beach in Nantucket, keep your eyes peeled for more of the Warren Sawyer or other casualties of the Graveyard of the Atlantic.

Last year, Western North Carolina was devastated by Hurricane Helene. Elsewhere on the show, we bring you a story on how that region is trying to bounce back with the help of solar microgrids.

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1: Good evening. This is 90.5 WKER. I'm Sophia Salaby. It's 5:18. In 15 minutes during our local newscast, we explore what could happen next if voters pass a ballot initiative in November that would change Michigan's campaign finance laws. And then the oldest natural history museum in the Americas is closing down due to a lack of funding.
2: If this museum can slip away like that, what's stopping other museums from going the same way?
1: In 20 minutes, listen for more on the downfall of an institution that people in Philadelphia have enjoyed for generations. In statewide news, members of a Mormon church in Grand Blanc gathered yesterday to break ground on a new chapel. The groundbreaking took place 1 year to the day after a deadly attack on the Church of Jesus Christ of Latter-day Saints. A gunman killed four church members and set the chapel on fire before he was shot and killed by police officers. Elder Brent Ward says it's a blessing to build a chapel again on this site.
3: We pray for continued resilience, emotional and spiritual strength.
1: 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Checking in with your Capital Region weather forecast, it'll be cloudy tonight with lows in the upper 50s. Expect more cloudy skies tomorrow with a chance of showers in the morning and early afternoon with a high near 71.
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0: From NPR News, this is All Things Considered. I'm Sasha Pfeiffer.
5: And I'm Juana Summers. Lindsay Clancy appeared in court in Massachusetts today for the first time since a mistrial was declared in her case earlier this month. Jurors could not reach a verdict on whether she should be held criminally responsible for killing her three children in 2023. A judge is considering how to proceed with the possibility of a new trial for Clancy. Deborah Becker from member station WBUR was at today's hearing. Hi there.
6: Hi.
5: Deb, what did we hear in court today?
6: Well, the biggest argument was Clancy's attorney asking the judge to issue a finding of not guilty. He said prosecutors didn't have enough evidence to convict. Attorney Kevin Reddington had argued during the trial that Clancy was in a state of psychosis and was not criminally responsible. He said prosecutors did not even prove that Clancy killed the children, let alone that she was mentally competent to face charges.
7: Why would this woman, who the evidence shows did nothing wrong in her life, why would she kill those three children?
6: But prosecutor Shannon Buckingham said there was a lot of evidence.
8: I'd suggest to you that the entire record is voluminous as to the information supporting the fact that she did this.
6: Now, this motion for a not guilty finding, it's fairly common in criminal cases, but it's rarely successful.
5: Mm-hmm. Now, where did things end up in this hearing? Do we know if there will be another trial?
6: Basically, nothing was decided today. The judge took under advisement several motions, including one asking to dismiss the case outright. He scheduled another hearing.
5: Deb, are you still with us? We've been speaking with Deborah Becker from member station WBUR. She was in court for today's hearing where Lindsay Clancy appeared in court for the first time since a mistrial was declared in her case earlier this month. We'll try to make contact with Deb again later, but we're going to go ahead and move on to our next conversation.
0: It's been 1 year since President Trump issued a presidential memorandum aimed at fighting domestic terrorism and political violence, something many Americans would consider a worthy goal. But critics say the terms used to define domestic terrorism are vague, sweeping, and aimed at left-leaning activities and organizations.
9: It identifies views as being under the umbrella of anti-fascism, which are anti-Americanism, anti-capitalism, extremism on race, migration, and gender, anti-Christianity, and a whole bunch of other very broad ideologies that are probably shared in one way or another by very many people in this country.
0: That's Faiza Patel, Senior Director of the Liberty and National Security Program at the Brennan Center. It's a nonprofit group that works to strengthen American democracy. I asked her how this memo, called National Security Presidential Memorandum 7, or NSPM 7, differs from past administrations' attempts to criminalize certain political action or ideology.
9: If you look at what the administration is trying to do with NSPM 7, I think the closest parallel really is the McCarthy era, where there was this concerted effort to go after people who were called communists, regardless of whether or not they were communist, and to really turn all the mechanisms and tools that the federal government has available against this set of people.
0: I want to give a specific example. This was the Prairie Land case. This was in North Texas. There was an ICE detention facility where there was a protest happening outside. A police officer was shot at, I believe, by a protester. Many people who attended that protest ended up being swept up, and some got 30-year, I think. Sometimes the range was 30, 50, 70-year sentences, sometimes for simply largely having been there. How do you think that this memorandum played out in a skewed way, in your view, at this ICE protest in Texas?
9: So the Prairie Land case actually started in the summer of 2025. And it was charged as a normal criminal case because somebody was shot. But what was interesting was that, you know, shortly after NSPM 7 was released, those charges were modified to include charges of material support for terrorism. And they called them the North Texas Antifa cell. By bringing material support of terrorism into the picture, what the government is able to do was to take what I would think of as low-level crimes, right, like vandalism, which would normally be charged as a misdemeanor, and turn them not only into a felony, but one of the most serious felonies we have in the books, which is material support for terrorism. You know, they damaged a van, set off fireworks. Those were the kinds of things for which you were landing up with 30-year sentences.
0: If there is overreach, as you believe there is there any accountability oversight mechanism, any way to check that power?
9: Well, I think, you know, the main way is the appeals which are being filed and whether or not those convictions and those sentences are sustained on appeal. So that's one way. The other way, and we've seen this a lot, is that oftentimes grand juries don't indict. The other thing that we've seen is that the government's cases collapse or they withdraw them because they are consistently overcharging people for conduct during protests.
0: You know, as you just said, sometimes these prosecutions are being thrown out, which is telling us that this memorandum is problematic. So in a sense, is the system self-correcting?
9: I think the system is, to an extent, self-correcting vis-a-vis the individual defendants, right? But I think there's a broader impact over here, which is the chilling effect that these prosecutions have on people who want to exercise their First Amendment rights and attend a protest. You know, the right to protest is enshrined in our Constitution. And so when we're policing protesters, we have to be careful and we have to be proportionate. So if somebody is breaking the law at a protest, then they may be arrested and they may be prosecuted. What is not appropriate is to target people precisely because of their ideology rather than because of the crimes that they have committed or may have committed.
0: That is Faiza Patel of the Brennan Center. Thank you for your time.
9: Thanks for having me.
10: And reporter Deborah Becker from member station WBUR is back with us now. And Deb, this case has gotten so much media attention, particularly on that one holdout juror who is said to have prevented a unanimous verdict. Did that come up today?
6: It did. The prosecution filed a motion saying that Attorney Reddington's comments to the media during and after the trial could prejudice the case if there is another trial. And they asked that the defense be barred from making some comments, especially about jurors. But after the hearing, Reddington said he doesn't need any, quote, gag orders, and he has not targeted the holdout juror.
11: I am really tired of reading that I am attacking this juror. I am ripping the juror. I am shredding the juror. I'm not doing anything with the juror.
10: And Deb, last thing, I just wanted to see if you can paint a picture for us. What was the scene like at the courthouse? Were there a lot of people there?
6: Dozens of people, many wearing pink to signify support for Clancy. They lined up early at the courthouse and they promised they're going to return to future hearings to continue to bring attention to postpartum mental health care.
10: That is reporter Deborah Becker from member station WBUR. Thank you so much.
6: You're welcome.

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1: Good evening. This is 90.5 WKAR. In 2024, Mahmoud Khalil was the face of the pro-Palestinian protests at Columbia University. But despite having a green card and no criminal record, he was arrested by immigration officers and held for 3 months in Louisiana. On the next Fresh Air, he talks about the experience. That's at 6 here on WKAR.
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4: 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I'm Juana Summers.
5: And I'm Sasha Favor. A lot has changed over the last decade when it comes to how college campuses handle sexual assaults.
4: Now there's growing anger over Cornell University's handling of an alleged sexual assault of a female student in 2024.
6: Title IX coordinators are not always trauma-informed.
5: That story coming up after this news.
7: Live from NPR News in Culver City, California, I'm Duane Brown. With just 5 weeks to go before the crucial midterm elections, former special counsel Jack Smith once again defended his investigations into President Trump regarding election interference in 2020, as well as Trump's handling of classified documents.
8: The special counsel's office followed Justice Department policy, observed legal requirements, and took actions based on the facts and the law. I stand by my decisions as special counsel, including my decision to bring charges against President Trump.
7: Smith pushed back on Republican efforts to paint him and his team as partisan political operators, while Democrats rallied to Smith's defense, criticizing the administration's firing of prosecutors involved in the investigations. Smith secured two indictments against Trump and said they had found proof beyond a doubt that Trump engaged in serious crimes. A mob of Israeli settlers stormed a Palestinian village in the Israeli-occupied West Bank overnight. That group attacked a Palestinian family after an Israeli court had ordered they be allowed to return home. NPR's Kat Lonsdorf reports.
9: More than 100 violent Israeli settlers attacked the village of Jalud, setting fire to buildings and vehicles and throwing stones, according to the Israeli military. The attack happened as Israeli security forces were attempting to escort a Palestinian family back to their home. That family had been forced to leave their home about 2 months ago due to continuous harassment by Israeli settlers, according to an Israeli court order. Instead, Israeli settlers set fire to the home and the family fled again. Two of the settlers were arrested, and Israeli Prime Minister Benjamin Netanyahu condemned the attack. Netanyahu recently downplayed such violence in a speech at the UN. The UN has tracked about 200 settler attacks per month in 2026.
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1: For WKAR News, I'm Sophia Salaby. A new analysis says there will be legal challenges if a state ballot campaign to limit corporate political donations is successful in November. The Mop Up Michigan initiative aims to reform the state's campaign finance laws. One of the proposal's biggest changes would bar campaign contributions by utilities and other entities that do a lot of business with the state government. Attorney Carly Abramson examined the amendment for the nonpartisan Citizens Research Council. She says the U.S. Supreme Court has ruled that campaign contributions are protected speech unless it's a clear quid pro quo.
10: Which means that it is an actual exchange of money for favors. It does not include general favoritism or influence. So simply having an elected official vote in a way that benefits you is not enough to constitute a quid pro quo.
1: Another provision of the initiative, which is on the ballot as Proposal 2, would add further disclosures on who's paying for campaign advertising. Michigan State University President Kevin Guskowitz says generative AI will be integrated into teaching and learning at the school. He made the comments during his State of the University address earlier today.
11: We know that AI is here to stay, but at Michigan State University, we must always keep it human and people-centered.
1: In the past, Guskowitz has said he wants MSU to be a leader in AI. Meanwhile, the University of Michigan will no longer run a pilot program for some incoming freshmen next year that would have hidden their letter grades during their first semester. The grade-covering pilot program would have applied to students in the College of Literature, Science, and the Arts. During their first semester, they would receive grades as pass or no credit on their transcripts. The idea behind the pilot was to help students acclimate to college workloads and curb stress and anxiety around grades. This is WKER.
0: Israel's military approved dozens of civilian deaths for each Hamas member it targeted in Gaza. That's the claim in a new documentary. 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
13: This is All Things Considered from NPR News. I'm Juana Summers.
14: And I'm Sasha Pfeiffer. A former Cornell University student's lawsuit alleging that she was raped in 2024 by seven male students has renewed a long-standing debate about how colleges deal with sexual assault. It's also raised unresolved questions about what responsibility colleges have to protect their students. NPR's Alyssa Nadworny covers higher education and joins us now. Hi, Alyssa.
15: Hello.
14: Maybe there is not a uniform approach, but how do campuses typically deal with sexual assault cases?
15: Well, Title IX is the big answer. I mean, Title IX is the 1972 law that prohibits discrimination in schools based on sex. So under that law, the school's job is to make sure all students have a safe campus environment. They have equal access to an education. So in the case of Cornell, when the district attorney did not move forward with the criminal investigation back in 2024, the campus Title IX process got underway. In a statement, Cornell said its investigation took several months and included expulsions and suspensions. The fraternity chapter was closed in 2024 and remains barred from campus.
14: So as you just said, the DA didn't move forward with the criminal investigation. It's explained in the statement why it didn't do that. Does this mean that Title IX is separate from any local police investigations?
15: Yes. So in an ideal world, they would work in parallel, with Title IX having a lower burden of proof than a criminal case. Beth Gelman Beer spent nearly two decades at the Department of Education's Office for Civil Rights investigating how schools handled things like sexual assaults. Here's how she explains it.
16: And so the school's role in Title IX, as opposed to criminal proceedings, is to determine whether or not the person accused of this sexual assault should remain on campus, as opposed to going to jail and establishing a crime and going through a court.
15: And in recent years, there have been big changes to how Title IX is implemented. In 2020, the Trump administration raised the burden of proof, and it also required schools to conduct live hearings with cross-examinations, among other changes.
14: You know, these types of cases involving sex assault allegations are, I guess the word is, pernicious. They're consistent. They're sadly familiar over time. We've seen them again and again. What does that tell us about how well or not Title IX is working?
15: Well, I put this question to Caroline Guntert. She's a lawyer who's represented victims in Title IX cases involving sexual assault allegations, including against Ivy League universities.
17: It's often a flawed process. Title IX coordinators or individuals tasked with investigating these kinds of situations don't have the proper training, are not always trauma-informed. The regulations are changing so quickly, and schools' policies have to keep up, that sometimes they're out of step with their own school's policies.
14: Alyssa, to provide a baseline, is there data that shows us how common sexual assault is on campus?
15: Well, in talking with Title IX coordinators, they have said again and again to me, this type of thing happens all the time on campuses all over. At Cornell, a 2025 survey found more than 1 in 3 undergraduate women reported experiencing a sexual assault at some point during their time at Cornell. That was up 23% in 2023. And the school even created a task force to make recommendations on how to curb sexual violence on campus, which included increased knowledge about sex and the school's processes for how to report behavior.
14: If students feel their college has not protected them, do those students have any recourse?
15: Well, a civil lawsuit, of course. And then historically, the Education Department's Office of Civil Rights would investigate. That office has been drastically cut back. The Trump administration has focused its Title IX enforcement much more heavily on gender identity and transgender athletic policies. In just the last 2 years of the Trump administration, there's only been one resolution of a case involving a civil rights complaint about sexual violence on campus.
14: That is NPR's Alyssa Nadworny. Alyssa, thank you.
15: You bet.
9: A month ago,

0: Are still wowing attendees like Remington and Cameron Howard here on a school field trip.
1: T-Rex!
2: Look at his whole body. It's in like sharp teeth. It literally did a T-Rex. Come on, bro.
0: For Philly area kids, visiting this place has been a rite of passage for generations. So when word dropped on September 1st that the museum was closing at the end of the month, thousands of families began a wistful pilgrimage to see the dinosaurs, the mammal dioramas, and other exhibits one last time. Zoe Abrams had her two daughters in tow.
3: Maybe if they had announced this last year, they could have gotten the crowds they have now. Look at this. This is busier than Grand Central. Could have saved things.
0: Drexel University, which has run the Academy since 2011, explained on its website that post-pandemic, costs have risen and visitation declined. In the past few weeks, however, museum attendance has skyrocketed amid a grassroots Save the Academy campaign. Revenue was more than 20 times higher than last September. But Drexel didn't participate in any of the efforts to stem the museum's closure. The university also hasn't detailed how much it would cost to keep it open.
4: When they announced the one-month notice, it was a surprise for everybody.
0: Issa Betancourt worked in the Academy's entomology department for 10 years. She now lives in Arizona, but hopped on a plane and came back to Philly to help organize the rescue effort.
4: This is the oldest natural history museum in the Americas, and if this museum can slip away like that, what's stopping other museums from going the same way?
0: Like many universities, Drexel has been struggling financially, in part due to declining enrollment. That's fueled speculation that it plans to sell the 150-year-old building housing the Academy, valued at more than $28 million. There are also concerns about the fate of the Academy's massive, irreplaceable library of over 19 million specimens. It includes Thomas Jefferson's fossil collection and plant samples gathered by Lewis and Clark. It also houses 73,000 holotype specimens, samples which scientists use as references for defining and naming species.
4: If anyone has a question, that is, you look at the colors and the shape, and that defines the species. It's a very special historic place.
0: Drexel said it will preserve access to that collection for researchers, but it's unclear what that means for the general public. City Council member Dr. Nina Ahmed helped push for an upcoming public hearing on the abrupt closure. The council plans to subpoena financial documents from Drexel.
5: We need to know how this came to be. What were the levers that created this decision, and how do we undo that decision?
0: Last week, a local foundation offered a year's worth of bridge funding to buy some time. Drexel said in a statement it is exploring the possibility, but would need a plan for long-term sustainability before considering reopening the museum. Supporters are concerned that would become much more difficult after its doors are closed. For NPR News, I'm Andrew Stelzer in Philadelphia.
6: 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When Hurricane Helene hit western North Carolina 2 years ago, it killed 108 people. It also left millions without power, some of them for months. Now, to try to become more resilient to future disasters, microgrids are popping up in public spaces where people often gather after storms. Katie Myers of Grist and Blue Ridge Public Radio reports.
7: Ryan Callahan is drilling a few screws into a panel in a back room of the Beacon of Hope food pantry in Marshall, North Carolina.
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7: Callahan and another electrician, Steve Porvaznik, are putting the final touches on a solar install. It's a microgrid.
9: We have three batteries plus two booster packs. So in case of an outage, we were able to back up the whole store, essentially.
7: The batteries store power from 74 solar panels on the roof of the organization's big warehouse-style building. The install is a part of a $5 million state-funded initiative to get 26 such solar microgrids into libraries, fire stations, and community centers, places people can come to after disasters.
1: These five

0: distro, coolers and freezers, and then this is our shopping space.
1: Beacon of Hope director Jesse Kuntz walks past an array of appliances. The group now helps 1,600 families each week with food. After closing the door to her office, Kuntz says the last few years have been tough.
0: Everything's been kind of compounded since the pandemic, and I feel like we were just kind of getting back on track when Helene hit.
1: And since the storm, she says, hunger has increased in her community by about 50%. The center's power bills are now $1,200 per month, so she hopes the new solar install could save them some much-needed money to feed people.
0: People already come here, and so how can we, like, maximize the resources that are available when they come here?
1: If the power goes out from disaster or other reasons, she says more people can come here, get their phones charged, get on the internet, and get food. Beacon of Hope is one of the first gathering places to get one of the planned solar microgrids. Sarah Nichols helps to find the best candidates for the solar installations. She's with a local economic development group. These microgrids will go up over the next few years in places where they'll be most effective, she says, and safe from flooding or mudslides, which caused most of the deaths from Helene.
2: Should we put it in a more rural area or in a community that might not traditionally get access to government services?
1: As the region continues to take lessons from Helene, local leaders hope these solar microgrids can give people in distress a safe place to land. North Carolina officials say, along with the solar grids, other post-Helene and climate change preparedness projects can take shape. Things like resilient internet and cell service. For NPR News, I'm Katie Myers in Marshall, North Carolina.

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1: Good evening. This is 90.5 WKER. I'm Sophia Salaby. It's 5:48. Just ahead on All Things Considered, join us for a conversation with the co-founder of Rage Against the Machine, Tom Morello, about his first solo rock record. In statewide news, Michigan could see a milder fall and winter this year because of El Niño. El Niño is a climate pattern that develops when Pacific Ocean waters near the equator become warmer than normal, influencing weather around the world. Michigan State University climatologist Jeff Andreessen says El Niño winters in the Great Lakes region tend to be warmer and less snowy than average.
2: The message is milder than normal conditions for the remainder of the fall and certainly for the winter season.
1: Andreessen says snowstorms and cold snaps can still occur, so don't think that it's just going to be green all winter. El Niño also means more rain for southern states, which really need it right now. Thank you to everyone who supported WKER News during our fundraiser this month. 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Checking in with your Capital Region weather forecast, we are just in the very beginnings of fall, so no worries about snow yet. Expect cloudy skies tonight with a low around 57. It'll be cloudy again tomorrow with a chance of rain in the morning and early afternoon and highs in the lower 70s. And expect some showers on Thursday, mainly in the afternoon, with a high near 73. 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
3: From NPR News, this is All Things Considered. I'm Sasha Pfeiffer.
0: And I'm Juana Summers. That's the kind of guitar riff fans now expect from musician Tom Morello. But this time, the Rage Against the Machine co-founder is going solo.
4: I really wanted to make a record that's trying to make one guitar sound like an entire revolution, though I do fear this may be the last record I make before they throw us all in jail.
0: Like the 21 albums that came before it, Everyone Gets Everything They Want is Morello's answer to the political moment.

0: This is rebellion as self-care, honestly. You know, this is like radical rock and roll as a way to, one, resist the rising tide of tyranny and authoritarianism, but two, to just find a way to kind of weave my convictions into my vocation.
1: It's his first solo rock album, but Morello wasn't totally alone.
0: I was very much helped out in this effort by my 15-year-old son, Roman Morello, who is a contributor to five of the songs on the record and has in a lot of ways sort of surpassed me as a technical guitar player on the record.
1: What's it like collaborating with your son?
0: Sure. He's become a muse in a way. One, I poach his best riffs listening at his door, but unlike when you're in a band, sometimes there are contentious things that happen, and when you're in a band with your son, if there's contention, I can just send him to his room.
1: One of the songs you wrote with him on this album is Soldier in the Army of Love, sure. And you've described that song elsewhere as a mission statement. Tell us about it.
0: Sure, sure. In these days, every act of art is an act of resistance. Every song sung is a beacon of light in the gathering darkness, and every truth spoken and riff dropped is a bulwark against the rising tide of authoritarianism. So I tried to write a song that I could open my shows with for the next 10 years.
2: In the popular doors and at Carnegie Hall. In the grain elevator, making fascists crawl.
0: Really a mission statement about the fact that history is not something that happens.
1: Yeah.
0: History is something that we make. And there's no one coming to save us except us. And especially at this desperate and dangerous crossroads, we have to stand in our home, in our place of work, in our country at large, to do what we can in an uncompromising way to aim for the world that we really want.
1: It's clear that you feel like this is a moment of urgency and potential peril for our society. I wonder, what gives you hope right now?
0: Well, I mean, every show that I play, we try to create a little bit of the world that we'd like to one day see. And you see in those rooms, you see different generations, different ethnicities, different genders, like all sort of coming together in the celebration of resistance that can be a rock and roll show. For example, on October 3rd, near D.C. at the Meriwether Pavilion, I'm hosting the Power to the People Festival with Foo Fighters, Bruce Springsteen, Dave Matthews, Joan Baez, Public Enemy, Cypress Hill, et cetera, et cetera, to try to do that on a much larger scale. Hopefully at the turning of the tide, in a lot of ways, one, it's 3 weeks out from the midterms,
1: yeah.
0: But, my mom, Mary Morello, who recently passed away at 102 years old, was a, lifelong freedom fighter and truth teller. And she, her thought on the electoral process was this. She says, you've got to fight the fascists every which way you can. One of those ways is at the ballot box. And so the proceeds from the show are going towards voters' rights organizations. But that's just a strategic move and one piece on the chessboard. And the day after the elections, we try to do the best we can to create a playing field where
1: right.
0: The real work begins. And that's what will hopefully happen and energize people with this Power to the People show.
1: Your song, Date Night, it takes us back in history, and it tells the story of these three young women who resisted the Nazis. Tell us about the inspiration behind that song.
0: Sure. Date Night is a story of three teenage girls in the Netherlands in World War II who seduced Nazi officers, lured them into the woods, and killed them.

0: They're heroes of mine. Hanny Schaft was only 14 years old when she began her guerrilla campaign. The other two were sisters who survived and lived to a ripe old age. Hanny was captured, tortured, and killed by the Nazis in the final months of the war, but she never snitched on her sisters. They're great heroes of mine, and I actually went around to like every Hollywood studio trying to get them to make this into a movie or a TV show, and no one apparently was not marketable enough as, I don't know, Dancing with the Stars or, you know, whatever, you know, Goonies 5 or whatever's in theaters this week. But so I did it myself. I wrote the song myself. Now, the crazy thing is that, one, it's a very inspirational song.
1: Yeah.
0: Two, my 15-year-old son, Roman, wrote the hot riff in it. But the crazy thing is that it's been controversial and there's been a lot of pushback. You know, I make anti-racist songs for anti-racists. I make anti-fascist songs for anti-fascists. And in this case, I made an explicitly anti-Nazi song for anti-Nazis. And in 2026, that pissed some people off.
1: Did that surprise you?
0: Unfortunately, it didn't. You know, while I try to stay out of the comment section, I realize just how terrible people can be, and the fact that, you know, writing a song about these anti-Nazi heroes was going to ruffle some feathers, unfortunately, did not surprise me at all.
1: Mm. I do have to ask you about the closing song on this album. It's this beautiful acoustic track called They Can't Kill Us All. Tell us about it.
0: Yeah, They Can't Kill Us All. It was actually sort of inspired by student protests on campus over the course of the last couple of years, including, you know, in my son's campus, where there was a lot of pushback. You know, people who were, their only mantra was, please stop killing children. Please just stop killing children. And it became very controversial. There was a lot of censorship on that. And the idea is that it was an inspiration from my mom, Mary Morella, like there's an ember that burns inside all of us that cannot be extinguished.
2: And he

0: There is something in the human race that is going to continue to fight back, is going to continue to resist, that is going to be unrelenting in the desire, whether there's billions of us or whether there's a handful.
1: Tom, you've been making politically explicit music for more than 3 decades, and I wonder, is there something that you understand at this point in your career that perhaps you didn't when you first started doing this, when Rage first started?
0: Well, I don't separate someone who fights for justice, for lack of a better term, in their music than someone who does it via their labor union or someone who does it via their anarchist black bloc or whatever. Like, this is just, I'm kind of stuck doing this. I didn't choose to play guitar. It chose me. So now I just have to find a way as a guitar player to say what I think is true and to raise money for causes that are important and try to steal the spine of the real grassroots workers who are fighting for justice every day. It's only sort of reconfirmed my belief that, one, we are in this together, two, that solidarity is the key to a better world, and three, that, like, as my mom said, like, you got to fight the fascists every which way you can, and creating mosh pits in a field or mosh pits in people's mind was what was behind making this record, Everyone Gets Everything They Want.
1: Tom Morello, his new album, Everyone Gets Everything They Want, is out now. Tom, it's a pleasure.
0: Thank you so much for having me. I really appreciate you.
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5: 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In your mid-Michigan weather forecast, expect cloudy skies tonight with a low around 57. It'll be cloudy again tomorrow with a chance of rain in the morning and early afternoon and highs in the lower 70s.
6: From WHYY in Philadelphia, this is Fresh Air. I'm Tanya Mosley in Los Angeles. Today, Mahmoud Khalil. He had a green card, no criminal record, and a wife 8 months pregnant when immigration agents took him from the lobby of his New York apartment building in March of last year and flew him to a detention center in rural Louisiana. He'd been the face of the pro-Palestinian protests at Columbia University, and the Trump administration wanted him out of the country.
7: Once you enter these detention centers, you see a very different reality about this country that supposedly champions human rights and liberty and justice. But once you cross into these prisons, you see the opposite side of what's actually happening in this country.
6: He writes about spending 104 days in detention and his new memoir, No Land to Stand On. First News.
8: Live from NPR News in Washington, I'm Ryland Barton. The Supreme Court is allowing the Trump administration to resume, for now, deportations of migrants to countries other than their birthplaces. NPR's Sergio Martinez-Beltran reports the court will hear our oral arguments on the case in December.
9: The justices' brief order stayed a lower court order that blocked the third country deportations. The court's three liberal justices objected. The administration has said that a country's assurance that it will not engage in persecution or torture torture should be enough to deport a non-citizen to a country that's not their own. Solicitor General John Sauer told the justices third country deportations is, quote, an essential tool to remove certain aliens, including some of the worst criminal aliens. The policy has been used to deport tens of thousands of non-citizens to countries in Africa and Latin America, where their attorneys say the migrants face significant harms. Sergio Martinez Beltran, NPR News, Austin, Texas.
8: As President Trump hosted a group of leading AI executives at the White House today, OpenAI CEO Sam Altman was in San Francisco unveiling new products at the company's Dev Day event. From member station KQED, Rachel Miro reports.
10: Outside the event, protesters demanded OpenAI stop working with the military and ICE. Inside, one product was missing, GPT 6.1. OpenAI held back its release of the model after tests found the model overstepped its authority and misreported what it had done. Instead, Altman pitched DOTS, always-on AI agents designed to act before you ask.
11: It can hugely magnify your ability and expand your potential, working 24/7 to take on things that you don't want to do so you can focus on higher-level work.
10: Back in Washington, D.C., President Trump brushed off calls for new guardrails, saying the industry should regulate itself. For NPR News, I'm Rachel Miro.
8: Tomorrow, the U.S. military formally pulls out of Iraq after more than two tumultuous decades there. NPR's Jane Araf reports from Baghdad the withdrawal will also mark the end of the anti-ISIS coalition that the U.S. led since 2014.
12: At what had been the Joint Military Command Center, Iraqi workers are renovating. U.S. officers have operated from here since 2014, when Iraq asked the U.S. military to return to fight the militant group ISIS. On Wednesday, U.S. commanders and Iraqi leaders will mark the withdrawal of U.S. forces 23 years after the United States invaded Iraq.
13: It's a historical day. We are very proud to reach this day.
12: That's Iraqi Armed Forces spokesman Sabah al-Numan. At its height, during an eight-year-long occupation, the U.S. had 170,000 military personnel in Iraq. Jane Araf, NPR News, Baghdad.
8: The stocks drifted lower on Wall Street today. The S&P 500 fell nearly 0.2%. This is NPR.
5: For WKAR News, I'm Sophia Salaby. The Libertarian Party of Michigan and its nominee for governor are disavowing one another. Earlier this month, Anthony Hudson faced party censure for using homophobic slurs and anti-Muslim language that state Libertarian Party leaders called, quote, anti-immigrant. Hudson is accusing the state party of losing its way when it comes to standing up for personal freedom.
14: I'm not a fan of political parties in the state of Michigan. I'm not going to ask for permission how to speak, how to think, how to vote, or how to push back against a system that does not represent the people in our state.
5: Absentee voting has already started in Michigan, meaning it's far too late for the party to take back Hudson's nomination. The party says it will not be using any further resources to support Hudson's campaign. Lansing police are investigating whether the death of a homeless man beaten along the river trail is connected to four other violent deaths in the area over the past 11 months. The man's family is speaking to WKAR News about his death. 70-year-old Dennis Dunaback was found badly beaten near the Kalamazoo Street Bridge on July 9th and died a week later after being taken off life support. His cousin, Teresa Sumter, says Dunaback suffered multiple spinal fractures and brain trauma.
15: It was quite a shock, given his, I realized he was pretty mentally ill, he was a pretty happy, hopeful person. So it's hard to imagine that those were the last minutes of his life.
5: Police confirmed today they are looking into possible connections between the five deaths. 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
5: In your weather forecast for tonight, it'll be cloudy with lows in the upper 50s. Expect more cloudy skies tomorrow with a chance of showers in the morning and early afternoon and a high near 69. It'll be rainy on Thursday with highs in the lower 70s.
17: This is Fresh Air. I'm Tanya Mosley. On the night of March 8th, 2025, my guest, Mahmoud Khalil, was walking into the lobby of his apartment building in New York with his wife, who was 8 months pregnant. A man in plain clothes slipped in behind them and within minutes put Khalil in handcuffs. Within 2 days, he was in an immigration jail in rural Louisiana, more than 1,000 miles from home. Khalil had a green card, he had no criminal record, and had never been charged with a crime. But he had become one of the most visible faces of the pro-Palestinian protests at Columbia University, where he was a graduate student and the negotiator between the protesters and the administration. Secretary of State Marco Rubio declared that he should be deported, invoking a provision that had never been used against a permanent resident in this way. Khalil spent 104 days in detention. His son was born while he was inside. A federal judge ordered him released in June of last year, but the government is still trying to remove him. And Khalil is preparing to ask the Supreme Court to hear his case. This month, he sued Columbia, accusing the university of failing to protect him and other Palestinian students from harassment and of retaliating against them when they reported it. Khalil was born in a Palestinian refugee camp in Syria and fled the country at 18. His new memoir, drawn in part from the diary he kept in detention, is called No Land to Stand On. And Mahmoud Khalil, welcome to Fresh Air.
7: Thank you so much, Tanya. Thank you for having me.
17: I want to start with the night that you were arrested. Officers took you to 26 Federal Plaza in Manhattan in the middle of the night. They photographed you, they took your fingerprints, and then they took a DNA swab. And would you read what happened from there in the book?
7: I thought of all the other times I had sat at the same setup. Consulates, visa interviews, immigration offices, proving again and again that I had the right to exist in spaces that barely tolerated me. Each time, the same performance. Convince us that you are not a threat, that you have enough money and a compelling reason to travel or reside. Prove you won't get stuck in our country and will return home. But where was home? Syria, where I was born but couldn't return to? Germany, where my family lived but I had no right to stay? Algeria, where I had a passport but whose soil I barely knew? America, which had given me a green card and then snatched me off the street? Or Palestine, the only answer that ever felt true, the only place that ever made sense, even though I had never set foot there.
17: Mahmoud, thank you so much for reading that. Before that night, what did your green card mean to you?
7: You know, I was born and raised in a Palestinian refugee camp in Syria, holding temporary cards or ID cards. It was written on it, temporary ID card for Palestinian refugees. Then when I fled to Lebanon, the same happened when I had to renew my residency every year because it was a temporary residency. So to be in the United States and for the first time in my life having, you know, something written on it permanent, it meant to me stability. It meant to me that I finally would have a chance to actually plan for more than next year or next month. And I really felt safety with that, especially in a place where my wife, Noor, and I have always envisioned sort of living and building a life and building a family. So it's really like meant more than anything, safety and stability.
17: Take me back to a few weeks before that arrest. You and your wife, Noor, were living in New York. She was 8 months pregnant. You had just finished your degree. Mm-hmm. What did an ordinary night look like for the two of you?
7: I mean, at that time, I was waiting to start my new job, like on the 1st of April, basically. So I was basically doing, you know, all the house stuff because Noor would be working and would come home tired. She was pregnant. And we were just like looking for strollers and building our baby registry. And Noor is from Michigan, and we were debating whether she would give birth in Michigan or in New York. We ended up deciding that it should be New York because it would be closer. So it was literally just like any other couple expecting a baby.
18: You were also, though, reading those Know Your Rights guides before mm-hmm. you were arrested, because people had been calling at that moment for your deportation because of the demonstrations at Columbia. How seriously, before that moment, did you actually believe they might come for you?
7: For not one moment I felt like this is serious, because the most basic thing, I did not commit any crime. I did not do anything wrong, even within the civil disobedience that some students participated in at Columbia. I did not even participate in that. So to me, it was, you know, let me read Know Your Rights just in case. But I was in Mexico. We were doing, Noor and I, having one last trip, like a baby moon, they call it, mm-hmm. I learned. So I was in Mexico. We came back. Like, I did not really think a lot about these attacks online. And even, you know, when some students called me to come and negotiate when they were having a sit-in at Barnard University, I showed up because I was like, you know, the students trust me, the administration know me, they would talk to me, and I would be able to at least find a solution so that everyone is safe, everyone is happy. But I think that's where I miscalculated. At no point I felt that there is actually like a big risk. Even I was discussing it with my friends a day or two before my arrest. We were having like a big dinner or iftar at our house the night before. Like over 20 of our friends came over, and every one of them was really concerned like about seeing this smear campaign and doxing happening online. And I was downplaying it. That, you know, no, it's not gonna, nothing gonna happen. Like, I'm, at the end of the day, I'm a permanent resident and they committed no crime.
18: You mentioned being a negotiator at Barnard and at Columbia. So your role in the protests was a little different from, say, someone leading chants with the bullhorn. You were actually the one sitting across the table from administrators at the university. Take me into one of those meetings. What were you negotiating and who were you speaking for?
7: During the encampment, the students mostly, they nominated me to be in this position for different reasons. One of them, my experience as, you know, working in diplomacy. I spent 5 years working for the British Embassy in Beirut, for the Foreign Office, doing diplomacy before that. Like, I came with very long experience working in such spaces, working in bureaucracy. I was, like, of course, older than most. So they trusted my judgment given that experience. And for the administration as well, it was that I'm someone who, you know, talks their language in terms of what should happen, how things should happen. But a lot of these conversations, to be honest, were, I would say, superficial from the point that Colombia dealt with us as a PR threat or a brand issue rather than
18: a public relations threat.
7: Exactly. Public relations threat, or an issue to deal with rather than actually like students were grieving for what's happening in Palestine. Students were actually asking for change.
18: I remember a lot of the international students hid their faces during the protests because they were worried about their visas, mm-hmm. but you did not. Why was it important to you to be seen?
7: I think it was less than about being seen, more about I wasn't doing anything wrong. I was, you know, protesting. I was mediating between parties. Why would I hide my face?
18: If you're just joining us, my guest today is Mahmoud Khalil. He was a graduate student at Columbia and the student's negotiator during the pro-Palestinian protests there when he was arrested by immigration agents in March of last year and held for 104 days in Louisiana, even though he was a legal permanent resident and was never charged with a crime. The government is still trying to deport him. His new memoir is called No Land to Stand On, Notes from Detention. We'll continue our conversation after a short break. 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
8: 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That's the claim in a new documentary. 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
18: This is Fresh Air, and today I am talking with Mahmoud Khalil, the Columbia graduate student who became the face of the pro-Palestinian protests there in 2024, and then the first of those protesters the Trump administration tried to deport. He spent 104 days in an immigration jail in Louisiana. His memoir is called No Land to Stand On. Mahmoud, I want to take us through you arriving at this detention center. So the next morning, after immigration agents booked and processed you in Manhattan, they put you on a plane and no one would tell you where that plane was going. And at one point, you write about this in the book, that you thought maybe they're taking me to Algeria. And you write that your first feeling was, at least I'd be free. Mm-hmm. What was the second feeling?
7: The second feeling was really, and I would put it like as the first feeling is just the fear about Noor's safety, because the last thing I heard before being shoved into the unmarked car of ICE was them threatening Noor of arrest if she does not leave me.
18: Right, and
7: And all these 2 days when I was basically left in, you know, without any sort of communication with the outside world, I was like, what happened to Noor? Is she okay? Did they actually arrest her? Is the baby okay? And these were the most, I would say, difficult 2 days of my life, where you were expecting only to follow orders. No one would tell you anything. I would ask to call Noor, to call my lawyer. They wouldn't. They would say, like, later, later, later. And being taken from one place to another, being, you know, after I was served with the Rubio determination that I am somehow a foreign policy threat, that was shocking to me because I was like, does the government have anything against me that I don't know of? Are they making up something? You know, like, every scenario in a place you are alone, you're only with officers, literally every scenario ran in my head. And that was terrifying, these 2 days.
18: Remind us again what that determination was from Secretary of State Marco Rubio.
7: So the charge is that the foreign policy of the United States found my presence in the country to have adverse consequences to the foreign policy of the United States and threat to national security. And in it, we discovered later, because that was only one sentence on my charge, but later, a month later, when the government had to show the evidence, they only had the actual determination, which was like a short document saying that my activities in the United States, otherwise lawful, have created a hostile environment for Jewish students, and it goes against the United States' efforts to combat anti-Semitism. And that was very cynical to me, and sort of I laughed when I saw this. I'm like, if I'm a threat to the foreign policy of the United States, like, what kind of foreign policy does the United States have?
18: I want to actually play a clip of President Trump in the days after Marco Rubio's determination. And he is at a press conference. A reporter asked him about you, and here's what he said. Let's listen.
20: And President Trump, there's this protest leader from Columbia University that the administration is moving to deport. And he said that his arrest is going to be the first of many. How many?
21: I think we ought to get them all out of the country. They're troublemakers. They're agitators. They don't love our country. We ought to get them the hell out. I think that guy, we ought to get him. I heard his statements, too. They were plenty bad. And I think we ought to get him the hell out of the country. I watched him. I watched tapes. Specifically, I watched tapes. And you can have him. Okay? You can have him.
18: That is President Donald Trump talking about my guest today, Mahmoud Khalil. Mahmoud, you heard him. He said, you don't love our country, you can have him, presumably talking about deporting you. And you said this just a little bit earlier, but for a moment, you actually thought, you tried to rack your brain, like, what did I do? Mm-hmm. Did I do something fatal that I wasn't aware of? Tell me a little bit more about that moment when you realized that your name was being spoken by the President of the United States.
7: That was another one of the other shocking moments. But I think, like, at that moment, I literally thought that this is the end of my life in terms of my career. Like, what's going to happen next? What do they do with someone who's a foreign policy threat? Do they just deport them, or, like, actually they would send them somewhere else? You know, my lawyers at that point were literally checking flights to Guantanamo, fearing that I would be taken there or to Sigot in El Salvador. So, you know, I mean, during his campaign, I mean, President Trump vowed to set the Palestine movement for freedom in the U.S. back 20 years. And he was hoping by targeting me that he would be able to achieve that. So I wasn't, like, really surprised by, you know, the language, but more of, like, the overreach in the law. Like, I'm a firm believer of the rule of law. I came to this country because I also, you know, like, of course, love the principles of this country. I you know, when I came here, like, only 3 years ago, it's a place where I found that I may have a great life here, like that I would have potential in my career. But also it's a place where I want to raise my children here. And that what kept me fighting, just that this administration is trying to portray me as someone who is violent, someone who hates this country, someone who's working to undermine the principles of this country. Mm-hmm. It is the total opposite, actually, because I fled, you know, I fled Assad Syria because of the authoritarian regime there, because of the forced disappearance, because of the arbitrary detention there, because of the lack of respect to the rule of law. That's why I left that country. And the United States was actually, you know, supporting these, you know, like the Syrian people and their aspiration for freedom and justice and dignity.
18: You've also been called pro-Hamas, which Hamas is considered a terrorist organization by the U.S. and Israel. But I was just wondering, did anyone from the government ever sit across from you and ask you what you believe?
7: Never. And, you know, during the immigration process, when they had to show some evidence, they did not bring anything except for some articles from tabloids like the New York Post and these very, you know, like right-wing groups. But there was nothing about my thoughts. I mean, in reality, I mentioned in the book, I'm someone who worked in the past for the British government. I interned at the UN, but also I interned at the Palestinian mission to the United Nations. That's like rival of Hamas. You know, that doesn't, like, just like the story does not add up at all. But to them, just the fact that they can portray me as pro-Hamas, that would be enough for people to buy into the story that this is someone who's violent, this is someone who's really against the American interests.
18: What do you think of Hamas?
7: I think Hamas is one of the political factions in the Palestinian society that gained popularity due to the failures of the peace process that was led by the PLO. And when people felt sort of, you know, desperate for any change, they turned into Hamas, and Hamas was providing, or at least, you know, like showing that there is a path in resisting Israel. And that's how the people turned to be, you know, with or like to support Hamas. I'm someone who's against all Palestinian political parties right now, because I don't think any of these political parties rise to the aspirations of the Palestinian people. And that's why, you know, it was to me sort of offensive to be called like a pro-Hamas or even like, you know, pro-PA, the Palestinian Authority, or any of the Palestinian factions, because in fact, I'm not. Like, and that's part of also my fight to unite the Palestinian people.
18: People want you to condemn Hamas. You've said what you said to me many times, many places, but there seems to be something like a pushing, a pulling, a drawing out that they want of you to say something stronger.
7: That's the problem, because I'm not sure they're interested in my views about Hamas or whether I condemn them or not. To them, this question has become a litmus test, or they're trying to make it as a litmus test. Like, if you condemn Hamas, then you are worth of listening to. You are, you know, now, like, you are a Palestinian who we can't talk to. But if you don't, then you're not. Because that's part of the dehumanization of Palestinians. They want Palestinians to be a certain image. And if it's not that, then they are not worthy of listening to. That's why when I refuse, it's not about refusing to condemn Hamas. It's about refusing to answer the question from the start, because I refuse the premise of that question.
18: Our guest today is Mahmoud Khalil. We'll hear more of our conversation after a short break. And if you want to watch some of our interviews, head on over to our YouTube channel. We'll be right back. I'm Tanya Mosley, and this is Fresh Air.

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1: This is 90.5 WKAR. The ballot initiative, known as Mop Up Michigan, is likely to face legal challenges if it passes in November. That's according to an analysis by the Citizens Research Council. The initiative would restrict political contributions by big utilities and state government contractors. But the Citizens United ruling by the U.S. Supreme Court has held that campaign contributions by corporations are protected speech. Attorney Carly Abramson with the Research Council says that would likely hamstring the proposal.
2: So there's only so much that any state can do to really tackle this issue under the current framework. You know, to change this in the big picture would require either a change to the U.S. Constitution or just a different makeup of the Supreme Court.
1: The proposal would also require further disclosures about campaign ads. Abramson says that due to what's known as a severability clause, other parts of the proposal could stay in effect even if one portion is found to be unconstitutional. East Lansing Public Schools Superintendent Dori Lako plans to retire at the end of next summer. Lako has been with the district for 14 years, with 10 of them as superintendent. She made the announcement in a letter to district families this morning. In your weather forecast for tonight, expect cloudy skies with a low around 60. This is WKAR.
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4: This is Fresh Air. I'm Tanya Mosley, and my guest today is Mahmoud Khalil. His new memoir, No Land to Stand On, Notes from Detention, tells the story of his life as a Palestinian refugee, born in a camp in Syria, who fled the Assad regime at 18 and came to the United States to study at Columbia University. It's also the story of the 104 days he spent in immigration detention after federal agents arrested him in New York in March of 2025, and the first of the Trump administration's attempts to deport pro-Palestinian protesters. He was released last June. Mahmoud, I want to go back to your time in detention. You're in Louisiana. You know, you write about this in the book. That you didn't even know Louisiana on a map. And I want you to talk a little bit about the actual detention center itself. I mean, you describe it as the room there would never get dark. The lights always stayed on. The air was freezing cold. Meals came at strange hours. There was a TV that was running constantly. That all sounds really awful, but you call it torture.
5: Absolutely. What is happening behind ICE detention gates is horrendous, and I believe that it is a stain on the U.S. consciousness, and I fear that in a couple of decades we will look back at what's happening now and regret that. That's why I'm fighting right now, because I don't want to look back in a couple of decades. I want to act now. It was often very hard to find patients in these detention centers. And it was crowded with hundreds of people who were told that their existence is illegal. And, you know, no one of them could go free or could be set free. As I mentioned, I shared an area with over 70 other men. The lights were always on, no privacy whatsoever. But there was something else, which is the despair in these men's eyes, that they were called names, they were called criminals, while in fact they were trying to do everything right. Most of them, at least the ones that were around me, were picked up from their ICE check-ins from their court hearings or from their work sites, once you enter these detention centers, you see a very different reality about this country that supposedly champions human rights and liberty and justice. But once you cross into these prisons, literally that door, you see the opposite side of what's actually happening in this country.
4: The people that you were with, I mean, everyone at this moment when you were in detention, they all knew your name because you were big news. There was a lot of reporting about you. And these men were just everyday people. I think one detail that stuck out to me that you wrote about was about one man who was saying over and over that he paid his taxes, mm-hmm. as if that was something that once they knew that, they would understand his place in this country. You mentioned the man who was sent to Mexico, but is there another person that you still can't forget?
5: No, there is like a father of, I mean, just like every story was horrendous and heartbreaking. And, you know, when I entered detention, I thought my case was, you know, the most horrific. But when I entered, like in a day, I knew, I was like, you know, I'm lucky actually, at least like, you know, I have lawyers supporting me, but the vast majority of them, they would be lucky to have even one lawyer defending them.
4: You mentioned they had a fading list of pro bono phone numbers on the wall.
5: Yeah, exactly. So many stories, but one story is about a father who was picked up from his court hearing. He's a father of four. All of them were less than 10 years old, and his wife was going through chemotherapy because she was battling cancer. And that man, we spent like at least a month together, but in that month, every day he would cry. Every single day I would see him on the phone crying with his family, because when they picked him up, he was supposed after that to go take his wife to her chemotherapy, to the hospital. And he felt so helpless to support her, but also to support his young daughters and the son. And that broke my heart, like how this could be even possible.
4: Mahmoud, I want to talk with you about something that was really heartbreaking for you. 6 weeks into your detention, your wife, Noor, goes into labor, and she was a week early. You asked for a furlough to be there. The government denied it. So that night, as she's in labor, you are on a payphone in the dorm, your face in the crook of your arm so the men behind you can't actually see. And what could you hear?
5: I just like every time I try to remember that moment, I'm speechless, because, you know, I should have been free at home with my newborn son, but instead I was forced to listen to my wife Noor delivering over the phone. It was like after midnight, like around 2 or 3 in the morning. And it's just like for nothing. So I can never forgive those who stripped that moment from me, a moment mm-hmm. that I believe every couple looks forward to. They want to be together. Noor and I like went above and beyond to be together for that moment. I refused, you know, job offers abroad. We refused that she would give birth in Michigan just that we can be together during that moment.
4: Yeah. I noticed you wrote the chapter, but you couldn't read it out loud for your audiobook. You actually had a friend take over this section of the book. What happens when you get to that page?
5: You know, I did not even, you know, edited that part. I only wrote it and sent it immediately to the editor and never read it again. Because it's so difficult to relive such moment. And, you know, when I got there, the plan was for me to narrate the whole book. But when I got there, I just couldn't, like, just like whenever I get there, I'm like, I don't want to relive that moment. And yeah, I mean, that's, yeah, even now, like, it's just so difficult to speak about it.
4: It's hard to talk about. One of the things that I can imagine was hard for you to write about is that it sounds like you kind of felt a little bit of guilt for trusting the process, because your wife, Noor, when you were in detention, kept telling you to ask the lawyers about a furlough for the birth, and you kept pushing it forward. What were you waiting for?
5: At that time, I think I was hoping that I would be out before thinking about it. I did not want to think that I would miss the birth of my child. I tried to push that thought as much as possible. And with that, even like to have that conversation with the lawyers, because my whole focus was on getting out rather than getting a furlough. And also, like, I had very low hopes that such request would be granted after seeing like the level of cruelty that this government is taking in my case in particular, but also seeing the stories of the people around me. Like, there was someone who's also like wife gave birth to his daughter while he was in detention, and he wasn't able to see them at all. Worse than me, that like his family couldn't visit him because they were undocumented. At least I was lucky that Noor was an American citizen, that she can visit me without that fear.
4: The fear of also being detained.
5: Yeah, that was like a fear, you know. In the detention center in Jena, Louisiana, there were about 1,200 detainees. When I go to the visitation room,

0: there. They want detainees to give up very quickly, because if they decide to fight, that would take time. If it's comfortable, people would actually fight. But if it's so bad, people would say, like, why would we fight our case? Let's leave.
1: If you're just joining us, my guest is Mahmoud Khalil. His memoir is called No Land to Stand On. We'll be back after a break. This is Fresh Air.
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1: This is Fresh Air, and today I am talking with Mahmoud Khalil about his new memoir, No Land to Stand On. It's an account of the 104 days he spent in immigration detention after his arrest for his role in the pro-Palestinian protests at Columbia University. You have this way of being able to articulate and speak about the things that have happened to you in a clear, measured way. It could be perceived as a detached way in a way. And I just want to know where that comes from. Where does the feeling go? How are you able to sit in that place to be able to articulate?
0: You know, what I unfortunately went through throughout my life, it was just like a series of difficult moments. You know, I was shot at the age of 16. I had to leave my home at the age of 18. I had to see my friends killed and disappeared in Syria at such a young age. And I feel like, unfortunately, I don't have the privilege to live my emotions or to reach to my emotions because I'm living through one crisis after the other that was imposed on me. Whether because of our generational, like, or my family's generational exile and displacement. But also, I try to act rather than feel, which is might be wrong, but to really to channel that all this strong feelings toward changing things rather than just, you know, because I feel like if I sit and just like feel these moments, I don't know, I may get crazy. So that's why I just like keep going and not think much about it and see how can I change things so that no other child would go through what Palestinian children go through, but also no other family can go through what my family went through.
1: Your mother, she has this same calm. You write about this and how you found out when you were 16 on the phone from a hospital telling her that you had been shot. Can you tell us what happened?
0: I was shot by the Israeli army in 2011 when Palestinians were peacefully marching to Palestine. 2011 was a year widely known as the Arab Spring. And I was 16 back then, and I was, you know, I was galvanized by, you know, the Syrian people around me who were in the streets protesting the Assad regime, by the Tunisian people as well. So we marched toward the borders, and while trying to cross the border, I was shot in my leg, and then, you know, I was transported to hospital, and it's still there, like the shrapnel is still in my leg. You know, my mom also lived like a difficult life.

0: life. She lost like two of her brothers, but also, you know, I mentioned in the book, one of my uncles, her brothers, also was disappeared in Israeli prisons in southern Lebanon for 4 months before they could know anything about him. So she's really a very fierce, still a very fierce woman. But part of the book title, No Land to Stand On, actually comes from my mom. In Syria, you know, my mom was very active, vibrant, and that's when I left them in 2013. Then I couldn't see my family for 5 years until we met again in Germany in 2018. And when I met her in Germany, I felt that she lost her spark and she wasn't interested in many things. And I asked her, like, you know, what's happening? Why aren't you doing things the way that you were doing in Syria? And she told me, you know, do things for what? To lose the things as we did in Syria and before that our families lost in Palestine. And that, you know, hit me to the heart. And there's literally like she said it in Arabic, like there's no land to stand on. Like why we should keep doing that? I just wanna, you know, live it day by day. That feeling like really applies to so many Palestinian families.
1: How did she handle you being arrested?
0: You know, she was calm then, unsurprisingly, she was very calm about it, and she's so proud of me right now. Like, you know, the day I got released, she threw a party back in Germany. But I think like she understands that, you know, like we have to advocate for ourselves. Although, like it may seem that she surrendered or she gave up on change, she still believes that, you know, the new generation can change things.
1: If you're just joining us, my guest is Mahmoud Khalil. His memoir is called No Land to Stand On. We'll be back after a break. This is Fresh Air.
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1: This is Fresh Air, and today I am talking with Mahmoud Khalil about his new memoir, No Land to Stand On. It's an account of the 104 days he spent in immigration detention after his arrest for his role in the pro-Palestinian protests at Columbia University. Mahmoud, let's talk about Columbia for a moment. You've said that there were some anti-Semitic things that happened at Columbia, some unacceptable things. What did you see?
0: I believe the Palestinian movement or the movement for Palestinian liberation at Columbia was really rooted in dignity, safety, and equality for everyone. And we are so proud to have built this movement with our, you know, Jewish peers, whether they are students, but also faculty. And to me, the movement itself, absolutely, there was no anti-Semitism. There was no place for anti-Semitism there. And that's what I keep repeating again and again against like the narrative that Columbia itself helped push. Because, you know, we must take anti-Semitism seriously, like all forms of bigotry. We have also to acknowledge when anti-Semitism is being used or weaponized to chill or like to protect Israel from criticism. And I went to Shabbat dinners at the encampment. There were cedar meals. And that's where I learned a lot about the Jewish faith, about why these Jewish students were also protesting Israel, because they refused all these crimes that Israel is committing was basically committed in their names, and they refused that to happen. Of course, there were like some sporadic anti-Semitic incidents that happened from mostly from individuals outside of Colombia, because they felt that Colombia was, you know, the hot spot for activism. But the students were very conscious of that, and they I remember, like, we had a teach-in at Colombia about, I think it was like anti-Semitism 101, just also to help us, like, understand, the same way we had a lot about, like, anti-blackness and, like, teach-ins, and about, like, Palestinian and black solidarity, Palestinian and Jewish solidarity. So these students were really, you know, like, trying to learn.
1: You know, you mentioned this earlier, that before your arrest, you had a job waiting for you. And the things that come with the job, just very simple things like health insurance for you and your new young family. What do your days look like now, and how are you supporting your family?
0: I mean, I don't have a health insurance, neither me or my wife. We got Dean health insurance just like this month. We were able to do that through the New York Health Marketplace. We raised over $500,000 to cover my legal fees and just the emergency fees. I'm also lucky to be represented by mostly pro bono lawyers. I have at this point, over 30 lawyers working on my cases, a lot of them pro bono. So it's really like I'm very grateful for this community around me, because without that support, I don't think I would be able to sustain myself and sustain this fight, because it is so expensive, insanely expensive to have even one lawsuit. Now I'm part of over 7 lawsuits, whether against the government, against Colombia, or private actors who made my targeting possible. So that's, I think, yeah, on the personal level, you know, my wife is a dentist. You know, dentists thankfully get good pay in this country, but she can't work. I mean, she was working up until recently, but with the uncertainty that we're living right now about possible deportation at any moment, it's so difficult for her to find another job. And also, it only takes, you know, one Google search to learn about who she is. And at a time where, you know, we're really concerned about our safety.
1: Right. There are these two realities you're living. I mean, you move through the world hyper aware. You're checking restaurant politics before you book a table. You're choosing where to sit on a subway car. And yet this same city that you live in, New York, keeps telling you that it's glad you're here. You mentioned the people who have been helping you. People see you on the street and praise you. Baristas won't take your money. The government, though, is still trying to deport you, while these strangers keep telling you that you belong here. Which of those has more power over your sense of whether you belong?
0: You know, I'm still fighting, so that tells you the answer about, of course, like, the kindness and the support, of course, wins. There is a space, there is a possibility to live up to the American principles, to the American dream. Otherwise, I wouldn't be fighting this fight.
1: You could be deported at any time. I mean, how that is the reality of things, right? And your lawyers did tell you that there was a door. You could sign a paper. You could leave on your own, never come back to the U.S. What keeps you fighting for this particular stake?
0: Because if I leave and don't fight, whatever this administration said about me would be the record. You know, I wouldn't be able to look Dean in the eye, my son Dean in the eye, and tell him that I gave up on the fight at a time where I consider myself one of the privileged Palestinians who knows that, you know, Dean will be fed tonight, that my family wouldn't be bombed tonight by an Israeli missile, that I wouldn't be stopped at a checkpoint going to my school. So I take that responsibility with so much care. That I need to fight. I shouldn't just shy away. because like my silence wouldn't end anything, that if I leave this country, I don't think that would end much of the misery of the immigrant family in this country, but also for the Palestinian people. And I'm also encouraged, very encouraged by how people have changed over these 2-3 years. I was so happy like to read so many letters in detention of people who did not follow Palestine or follow like any of these political questions, but like my story sort of like made them think more about it. So that gives me like so much hope and so much, I would say, encouragement to continue to do what I'm doing right now.
1: Mahmoud Khalil, thank you so much for this conversation.
0: Thank you so much, Tanya.
1: Mahmoud Khalil's new memoir is No Land to Stand On. We reached out to Columbia University, and their spokesperson gave us the following statement. Creating a campus environment where every member of our community feels welcome, supported, and safe is fundamental to who we are as a university and our academic mission. It is a responsibility Columbia takes very seriously. The university is committed to protecting our community from discrimination and harassment and responding promptly and appropriate when concerns are raised. Tomorrow on Fresh Air, what's it like to live and fight in Ukraine right now, as Russia sends drones and missiles that are faster and deadlier than before? Zany Mitten-Beddoes, editor-in-chief of The Economist, traveled to the region and tells us what soldiers and civilians told her about getting through it 4 years into the war. We'll talk about tariffs, the strain between the U.S. and Europe, and what the war in Iran is doing to the global economy. I hope you can join us. Fresh Air's executive producer is Sam Brigger. Our technical director and engineer is Audrey Bentham. Our engineer today is Adam Staniszewski. Our interviews and reviews are produced and edited by Phyllis Myers, Anne-Marie Baldonado, Lauren Krenzel, Teresa Madden, Monique Nazareth, Thea Challoner, Susan Yakundi, Anna Bauman, and Nico Gonzalez-Whistler. Our digital media producer is Molly C.V. Nesper. Roberta Shorrock directs the show. With Terry Gross, I'm Tanya Mosley.

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3: Today on the Interlocking Collection, it's music inspired by composers' travels abroad. We'll hear a French composer in Spain, a Russian composer in Italy, and a Czech composer in the United States. All performed by Interlochen Arts Academy and camp students. That's coming your way on this episode of the Interlocking Collection, music from the archives of Interlochen Center for the Arts. I'm Amanda Sewell. Stay with us. In the 1880s, the French composer Emmanuel Chabrier took a vacation to Spain with his wife. There, he was inspired to write one of his most famous works, España, which mixes popular songs he heard during his travels with his own original themes. Here is Chabrier's España, performed by the Interlochen Arts Academy Orchestra in October of 1983. Byron Hansen conducting this performance in Corson Auditorium.

Byron Hansen, conducting the Interlochen Arts Academy Orchestra in October of 1983 in Corson Auditorium. We heard España, composed by Emmanuel Chabrier. I'm Amanda Sewell, and today on the Interlochen Collection, we're listening to music that composers wrote inspired by their travels abroad. We just heard a work that a French composer wrote about his trip to Spain. And now it's music by a Russian composer inspired by his travels to Italy. Right about the same time that Chabrier went to Spain, Peter Ilyich Tchaikovsky and his brother Modeste traveled to Italy. When he returned, Tchaikovsky wrote the Capriccio Italien. It mixes Italian folk tunes that he got from printed anthologies, as well as music that he heard in the streets during his travels. Here is Tchaikovsky's Capriccio Italien, performed in March of 1963 by the Interlochen Arts Academy Orchestra under the baton of Joe Maddie.

Interlaken's founder Joe Matty conducting the Interlaken Arts Academy Orchestra in March of 1963 in the Capriccio Italien by Peter Ilyich Tchaikovsky. I'm Amanda Sewell, and this week on the Interlaken Collection, we're listening to pieces that composers wrote inspired by their travels abroad. You can hear this episode and past episodes at interlakencollection.org. Antonin Dvorak came to the United States in the 1890s, where he was director of the National Conservatory of Music. He was deeply influenced by the music that he heard during his travels and wrote this, perhaps his most famous work, the Symphony No. 9, the New World Symphony. Here it is, performed in July of 2015 by the World Youth Symphony Orchestra under the direction of Joanne Folletta.

Antonín Dvořák's Symphony No. 9, the New World Symphony, performed by the World Youth Symphony Orchestra at Interlaken under the direction of Joanne Folletta in July of 2015. 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I'm Amanda Sewell, your host and executive producer. 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

0: 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I'm Linda Kernahan. 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

It is his final major composition and his only piece written in its entirety while living in the United States. Rachmaninoff's Symphonic Dances. Are those two things related? No, not really. One interesting thing about this work is that there is a bit of Rachmaninoff indulging in a kind of nostalgia for a Russia that was no more. ...1940, the height of World War II. Joseph Stalin's Russia. This is very much music that is not of that world. Play the third movement of Rachmaninoff's Symphonic Dances coming up. Czech folk music, that's what comes through in this piece by Bedřich Smetana. It's called A Country Woman. This is the Slovak Radio Symphony Orchestra led by Robert Stankovsky.